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2: 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WUKY. 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

0: Could social media be facing a big tobacco moment? 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I'm Megan McCarty-Carino.
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0: The attorneys general of four states, California, Colorado, Kentucky, and New Jersey, are suing Meta for $1.4 trillion, claiming the social media giant designed Facebook and Instagram to addict young users. The case is heading to court in Oakland, California next month. It follows a landmark verdict earlier this year. An LA jury found Meta and YouTube liable for mental health harms to a young woman who said she'd become addicted to the platform starting at 9 years old. And there are a slew of similar cases coming down the pike. To help break this down, we're joined by Gaia Bernstein. She teaches tech, privacy, and policy law at Seton Hall University and wrote Unwired, Gaining Control Over Addictive Technologies.
2: Here, the attorneys general are suing on the basis of consumer protection laws that prohibit companies, businesses from misleading and deceiving consumers. They are arguing that the use of addictive features basically misled users, kept them online for longer, and that tech companies

0: is hit the harm. They are also suing on the basis of COPPA, the Kids Online Privacy Law, the federal law, which prohibits collection of data from kids under 13 without the consent of their parents, which is part of what was happening on Instagram and on Facebook, which are the platforms in this case.
1: And we learned in some recent filings from Meta that the attorneys general of these states are basically trying to sue Meta for everything that it's worth. They are seeking damages of $1.4 trillion. Meta's total market cap is $1.5 trillion. Meta, of course, is contesting this, saying that a sanction of that size has no analog in the history of consumer protection enforcement. What do you think is the strategy here?
0: This is about punishing the companies for what they did. And there's another thing here called disgorgement, basically taking back the illegal profits. So basically, if, you know, Meta was illegally operating, misleading users, keeping kids online for as long as possible, then, and all these actions were not legal, then all the profits they made are going to be disgorged.
1: Even if this big case, or, you know, one of the others following it, doesn't succeed, do you think these will have an effect on how social media platforms operate moving forward?
0: I don't think that it's going to be about one case. And on top of that, we have schools districts which sued for the cost that they have to pay for the mental health of the students, all the therapy, the extra counseling, and other issues related to that. So it's never about winning a specific case. It's about the overall impact here.
1: That's Gaia Bernstein at Seton Hall University. Jesus Alvarado produced this episode. I'm Megan McCarty-Carino, and that's Marketplace Tech. This is APM.
2: My name is Danielle Kurtzleben, and I am a White House correspondent at NPR. I've covered a lot of elections. I have talked to countless voters. All of those conversations have very much given me a grounding in what is important to everyday Americans. Trump and his administration and his allies are flooding the zone very effectively right now. I try to find the things that other people have not noticed, stories that are maybe undercovered or nuances of stories that are undercovered, the way that a certain policy is being implemented, the way a policy affects someone. I really like to say things plainly and try to get around not just jargon, but sort of the Washington and power way of looking at things. If a politician is lying or is talking around something, I just want to give it to them straight. 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
4: It's All Things Considered from NPR News. I'm Scott Detrow.
5: And I'm Elsa Chang. President Trump gave a prime time address tonight where he spoke about the integrity of U.S. elections, a topic he has spread disinformation about for much of his political career. Here to fill us in on what the president said is NPR White House correspondent Danielle Kurtzleben. Hi, Danielle.
6: Hey there.
5: Okay, so give us the broad outlines of the president's remarks tonight.
6: Well, he said he's declassifying and releasing documents regarding the security of U.S. elections. And he talked about those documents as covering any number of theories about how he says U.S. elections have been interfered with, including by foreign actors like China. Now, to be upfront, we're being careful how we talk about this because, like you said, Trump has spread disinformation and lies about elections for years. Mm-hmm. For example, he's often said with no evidence that he won in 2020, when in fact Joe Biden did. Multiple reviews have found that that wasn't the case. And to be clear, he didn't actually attempt to lay out evidence for that tonight. He focused on alleged vulnerabilities in the system and some specific issues, such as fraud in one voter registration operation in Michigan. But as to his specific accusations, to coincide with the speech, the White House released several tranches of documents, some of them highly redacted. The timing of the release allowed him to announce all these claims without allowing journalists or scholars to assess their veracity in real time.
5: Sure.
6: Which allowed all this to be disseminated with a lag in that critical analysis that we do. Now, my colleagues at NPR will be digging into all of those in the hours and days ahead.
5: And I'm sure you're looking forward to that. Okay, well, President Trump made some significant claims about vulnerabilities in past elections. How much do we know about his claims thus far?
6: Well, look, vulnerabilities or potential vulnerabilities do exist in the U.S. election system, as my NPR colleague Miles Parks has reported. But still, in the 6 years that Trump has said he won in 2020, which is again a lie, he has been unable to come up with evidence that that election was meaningfully affected by any of those vulnerabilities. So even if there are possible weaknesses, that doesn't mean those have been exploited.
5: Exactly. Okay, let's talk about the timing of these remarks tonight, because he also gave the speech as he is pushing a bill about the security of elections. It's called the Save America Act. Can you just remind us briefly, what is in that legislation?
6: Right. Well, among other things, it would require proof of citizenship to register to vote and then would require ID to vote. And that would mean really greater federal control over elections. Now, again, documented cases of voter fraud are extremely rare. And opponents of this bill do argue that some Americans just don't have ready access to some of those identifying documents. Now, Trump talks about all of this as being about voter fraud, but he has also talked about the Save America Act as benefiting Republicans. In a July 3rd speech, here's what he said about the bill.
7: If we terminate the filibuster, as we should do, and immediately vote for the Save America Act, then we will not lose an election for 100 years.
6: So again, he's explicitly argued the bill would benefit his party.
5: And real quick, Danielle, what did he say about that bill tonight?
6: Well, he accused people who don't support it of wanting to cheat. But again, some members of his own party have opposed the bill, which is part of the reason it hasn't been able to pass the Senate. Now, tonight, he had an aggressive push for Congress to pass it, and he told Americans to call their Congress members to pass it.
5: That is NPR's Danielle Kurtzleben. Thank you so much, Danielle.
6: Thank you.
4: Lafayette Park, a public green space within view of the White House, has long been a popular spot for political demonstrations. Now the Trump administration wants to put a permanent fence around it. As NPR's Rachel Treisman reports, some protesters worry that will make it harder for the White House to hear them.
8: Lafayette Park is a 7-acre plot directly north of the White House, filled with historic statues, paved walkways, and lush grass. But it's been closed to the public since January, when the Trump administration surrounded it with a chain-link fence. The National Park Service said that was for repairs ahead of the 4th of July.
9: Unless your calendar is way out of date, July 4th is gone. And this is still sealed off. And
8: 83-year-old Marty Pearl is one of the protesters who showed up anyway, under Tuesday's scorching sun. He's standing against the fence, wearing a sign that says, "Hate won't make America great." He estimates he's worn it to this park over 1,200 times in the past 8 years.
9: I've kept coming back because people come up to me. This building, of course, is a wonderful magnet.
8: Lafayette Park is the closest pedestrians can get to the White House, so it's a popular spot for tourists and protesters. Visitors took photos of the White House through the fence, then posed for selfies with a mocking cutout of President Trump. Across the street, a small group protested the administration's use of immigration agents. People have been protesting at Lafayette Park since 1917, when women picketed for the right to vote. Groups big and small have used the area to rally for civil rights and against multiple wars. But visitors can't get as close to the White House as they used to.
9: Now, the new talk is this will be permanent.
8: The Trump administration wants to build a permanent 8 to 9 foot fence that would stay open except for, quote, heightened conditions. The White House did not specify what that means. The administration presented its proposal to the Commission of Fine Arts on Thursday. The federal panel, stacked with Trump allies, didn't take a vote, but seemed to embrace the idea.
10: I think the proposal is not to close the park, but to enclose the park.
8: Vice Chair James McCrary had questions about the layout, but no concerns about the impact on protesters.
10: This is definitely the president's park, but also the people's park, and it's to be made open, but also closable so that it can be made safe.
8: Pearl said new fencing wouldn't stop him from protesting. In fact, the prospect energizes him.
9: What dictators do is isolate themselves from the people they rule. That is not, for me, the way democracies can possibly work.
8: Trump has a history with Lafayette Park. In June 2020, law enforcement used tear gas and rubber bullets to clear Black Lives Matter protesters before Trump walked through to pose for photos. The area was fenced off for nearly a year after that. But protesters got creative and plastered the fence with notes and artwork.
11: His attempt to shut us down actually gave us more coverage.
8: Nadine Seiler, an activist from Maryland, says protesters tried to do the same thing with this fence.
11: But every time we put something, they would come immediately and take it down.
8: She worries a permanent fence would make it harder for people to protest. The project has to be approved by two federal arts commissions. Both are led by Trump appointees. Rachel Treisman, NPR News.

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4: And I'm A. Martinez. Today, we're reading some recent NPR donor comments. I am ridiculously excited, Steve.
3: When are you not? Lindsay writes, so much great brain stimulation. Thank you.
4: Wow, that's good to know.
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4: That we can actually do that to people. 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
3: Yeah.
4: All right, Michelle in Maryland, she says, NPR is my emotional support system. 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
3: I believe that. Oh, it's my turn. Kate writes, I'm addicted. Best addiction ever. Well, I'm not in favor of addictions, but
4: this one's a healthy one. This one's a healthy one, Steve.
3: Yeah.
4: Being addicted to NPR, that's not that bad.
3: That's true.
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5: Israel is expanding its control in Gaza. What that means for the humanitarian crisis and how aid will get to those in need. From WAMU and NPR in Washington, this is 1A. In for Jen White. Today on 1A, it's been more than 9 months since the ceasefire agreement between Israel and Hamas. While fighting on the ground has slowed, Israel is still striking Gaza by air and barring dozens of aid groups from operating in the enclave. Meanwhile, the UN accuses Hamas of interfering with aid distribution. We check in as changing political tides in Israel and the U.S. raise new questions about the future for Gaza. But first, what we know about the recent deadly ICE shootings and changing directives around ICE traffic stops. After this news.
6: Live from NPR News, I'm Giles Snyder. President Trump used his primetime address to the nation tonight to revisit the 2020 election he lost to former President Joe Biden. And he escalated calls for Republicans to pass the Save America Act, which would require that voters show proof of citizenship. Here's NPR's Tamara Keith.
7: I mean, it started with 4 minutes and 45 seconds of a very disciplined recitation of what he sees as his accomplishments for this second term. And then it made a quick turn that ultimately led where we expected it to go, which was him again advocating that Congress pass the Save America Act, something that has hit a brick wall in the United States Senate.
8: Mm-hmm.
7: And yet he keeps coming back to it again and again and again.
6: Multiple studies show that non-citizens casting ballots in federal elections is rare. During his speech, Trump declassified intelligence that he said showed Chinese interference in U.S. elections, despite an intelligence assessment that found no evidence Beijing altered the 2020 vote. While Trump focused on his election security claims, he did mention the war with Iran, saying the U.S. is winning. The U.S. military says it has completed its latest wave of attacks that have expanded to include strikes on bridges inside Iran. Federal regulators investigating President Trump's longtime teleprompter operator over suspected insider trading. NPR's Bobby Allen reports he's accused of using the betting site Kalshi to profit off the president's words.
9: His name is Gabriel Perez. He's Trump's longtime teleprompter operator. Investigators say he made around $100,000 placing bets on what the president would say as he watched the prepared remarks roll across a screen. That's according to two people with knowledge of the investigation who weren't authorized to speak publicly. On booming prediction market sites like Kalshi, bettors can put money on what someone will or won't say, like whether Trump will say fake news news or rigged election. The case of Perez appears to be the first time a White House staffer has been implicated in a prediction market scandal. White House Press Secretary Karoline Leavitt called the incident, frankly, a disgrace, and said Perez is now on unpaid administrative leave. Bobby Allen, NPR News.
6: With the renewed strikes in Iran, oil prices rising again, and NPR's Julia Simon reports that some U.S. lawmakers want to tax oil company profits.
8: Sheldon Whitehouse, Democratic senator from the state of Rhode Island, proposed the windfall oil profit tax bill earlier this year. Here's how he says it would work. You look at the average price of a barrel of oil before the war. You compare that to the price spikes today. You look at the resulting profits.
10: And then you split the difference. We're actually somewhat generous about letting him keep half of the excess profits.
8: The government would distribute the money to lower-income Americans in the form of tax rebates. About a dozen senators have signed on to the bill. Big oil companies are expected to announce higher second-quarter profits later this month. Julia Simon, NPR News.
6: And you're listening to NPR News. Texas Governor Greg Abbott confirms that at least two people have been killed in the flooding that's hit the state, and Abbott says the hardest-hit areas are not yet out of danger. More rain is in the forecast. Abbott says more than 2,000 first responders have been deployed. Hundreds of people have been rescued from their cars and homes. Heavy smoke from wildfires darkening skies from the Midwest to the Northeast, prompting air quality warnings. The smoke is coming from fires that are burning mostly in Canada, but also in northern Minnesota. Officials are urging vulnerable people to stay inside or wear masks when outside. Hollywood anticipation is high for the premiere of Christopher Nolan's The Odyssey. NPR's Bob Mondello reports that some IMAX theaters sold every ticket for opening weekend shows a full year ago.
11: Just putting tickets on sale a year in advance was unprecedented for a Hollywood blockbuster.
12: That's because a kingdom waiting for a king.
11: But Christopher Nolan, director of the Dark Knight Batman trilogy and Best Picture Oscar winner Oppenheimer, has super fans. So when the 25 North American theaters equipped to show The Odyssey in the biggest of widescreen formats, IMAX 70mm, first put tickets on sale for this weekend screenings back in July of last year, the fans bought up every ticket.
13: Help me go home.
11: Happily for general audiences, considering that The Odyssey has received near unanimous critical raves, tickets are still available at the 450 IMAX theaters in the U.S. that are not equipped for 70mm and in more than 3,000 conventional theaters. Bob Mondello, NPR News.
6: And I'm Giles Snyder. This is NPR News.
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5: This is 1A. I'm Nyla Boodoo in for Jen White. After three deaths recently connected to immigration enforcement, we're starting today looking at how the Department of Homeland Security and the president are responding. Last week on Tuesday, an ICE agent shot and killed 52-year-old Lorenzo Salgado Araujo during a traffic stop in Houston. Salgado Araujo was on his way to work and was not the target of the ICE operation he encountered. No photos or video of the traffic stop have been released. This week on Monday, ICE agents shot and killed 25-year-old Johann Sebastian Duran Guerrero in Biddeford, Maine. Immigration advocates say Guerrero, a Colombian national, was authorized to work in the U.S. and also not the target of ICE agents at the scene to issue an arrest warrant. And on Tuesday this week, near St. Augustine, Florida, ICE agents approached a car with four men inside who then fled. One was hit and killed by a truck. The Department of Homeland Security says the 28-year-old victim was a Mexican national. Anti-ICE protests erupted in Maine on Wednesday. The Associated Press spoke to protesters, including one woman who says she was at the scene of the Maine shooting.
20: I watched a wife fall to her knees looking at her husband's dead body on the ground. I watched a little girl crying with a little pink backpack on because she's never going to see her father again. And I heard the anguish of a mother that just lost everything in her life.
5: The deaths come as ICE arrests have surged. ICE reported 10,000 arrests in 5 days alone at the end of June. In December, the month with the highest number of arrests under the Trump administration, ICE arrested around 1,200 people per day. Joining us with the latest is Nick Miroff. He's a staff writer covering immigration for The Atlantic. Nick, welcome to 1A.
13: Good to be with you.
5: Nick, we'll get into the details of the shooting, but I wanted to start with the fallout over the last few days. First, ICE agents were told to stop most traffic arrests following the shooting. Then on Wednesday, President Trump wrote this on his social media, quote, "We cannot give up one of ICE's most important and effective crime-fighting tools, the traffic stop." What happened here? How did this directive get changed so quickly?
18: Well, after the fatal shooting on Monday, Secretary of Homeland Security, Mark Wayne Mullen, who's been on the job now only about 3 months, had conversations with Senator Susan Collins in Maine several times, as well as Senator Angus King. I mean, he was reaching out to his former colleagues. He had, you know, come over from the Senate. And on, you know, late Monday, an order went out to the ICE field office directors all across the country, telling them to halt these vehicle stops that have really become ICE officers' main way for, you know, reaching the kind of numerical targets they're under pressure to deliver for the White House. And so, you know, the backlash to that was pretty swift online. And the president grew increasingly concerned that, you know, it would make the administration look weak. And he reversed course with that Truth Social post yesterday morning, you know, telling ICE officers to go back to stopping vehicles.
5: Can you give us a sense of what's been happening in the background politically then as this change was being made? You mentioned different people who were pushing for the traffic stops to be paused following the shootings in Houston and Maine, but the president hearing differently from other people?
18: Yeah, I mean, we've now seen sort of two cycles of this where the White House tries to aggressively ramp up ICE arrests and deportations. Stephen Miller is obviously the primary driver of that. And, you know, that led directly to the two fatal shootings of U.S. citizens in Minneapolis in January. We saw, you know, the then Secretary of, you know, of Homeland Security, Kristi Noem, removed from her job and ICE go through a kind of regrouping phase. They brought in Mark Wayne Mullen. And, you know, once again, the kind of hardline voices around the president that are part of his MAGA movement have been calling for, you know, for more enforcement and, you know, saying that the White House looks weak if it backs off. And so what we've seen is a new ramp up in the last several weeks, as you mentioned, getting up to an average of about 2,000 arrests nationwide per day, which is twice as many arrests as they were doing a few months ago. And so, you know, that kind of aggressive, you know, operational posture is leading to these incidents. And, veteran ICE officials that I'm in touch with have warned me for a long time that that officers aren't getting enough training, that they're not used to doing safe, you know, vehicle stops safely, that they're the agency lacks clear guidelines about when it's appropriate to use force. When a driver isn't, you know, compliant or is disobeying commands. And so I think what we saw, you know, after this shooting was an attempt partly from ICE, but also obviously from Secretary Mullen to hit the pause button and to try to, you know, get some additional training, address some of the, you know, the lack of the body cameras and you know, and some of these things to try to restore public trust. And, you know, the president just threw it all under the bus, essentially.
5: We're talking to Nick Miroff. He's a staff writer covering immigration at The Atlantic. Nick, let's just talk specifically about what we know about these several deaths that have happened over the past week or so. Texas Governor Greg Abbott said the state will conduct an investigation into the shooting in Houston. What do we know about that particularly?
18: You know, there's an FBI investigation that is focused on whether or not Salgado Araujo was involved in any criminal behavior And there are new allegations that they have, you know, that the agents have discovered narcotics, methamphetamine in the vehicle. That, you know, needs to be clarified. We have Abbott saying that they're going to do a state investigation. We have the mayor of Houston also saying that they're looking into it, and there's an internal investigation underway by DHS. I think this is an important, you know, contrast to what we saw back in January in Minneapolis. When
5: I was just going to ask you that, because in Minneapolis, how were state officials when they said they wanted to do investigations? Are now with Texas, are they getting cooperation from federal authorities on that?
18: I mean, the federal authorities are involved in it. They're doing their own investigation, and you know, the FBI investigation, I think, in some ways will probably take, you know, precedence over these others. You know, you're going to have like four parallel investigations going, and you know, the information sharing there is going to be unclear. But I was just trying to make the point that after Minneapolis, what we saw was this kind of knee-jerk reaction from administration officials to say that the drivers were committing acts of domestic terrorism. We haven't seen that this time around. Mullen and other administration officials are saying, you know, let's let the investigation play out before jumping to conclusions, but you know, they're not going to obviously back off with a policy change.
5: What do we know about the ICE agents who were involved in the shootings? How much information has been released about them in Maine as well as in Houston?
18: Very little information has been released. Their names have not been released. What I've been told is that the officer who fired in Houston was a veteran officer. But the officer involved in the Maine shooting was a new hire who came over from the Department of Veterans Affairs Police Department. And, you know, we know that last fall and into this spring, when Stephen Miller and Christy Noem and others were trying to rush thousands of new hires out onto the streets, that they cut the amount of training at the ICE Academy down to as little as 42 days. And you know, from my reporting, the amount of time that that officers are spending on vehicle stops on how to do them safely is less than what, you know, most police departments provide to new hires. And so I think they're looking at that. The administration has reversed course and has now restored kind of the full academy training calendar. But, you know, there are thousands of new ICE hires who are out on the streets right now involved in this crackdown who, you know, lack sufficient training, according to, you know, veteran ICE officials.
5: We got this email from Rodney. You can join the conversation by emailing 1A at WAMU.org. He said, Maine is just the latest, although ICE is the real problem. I think this is a good opportunity for Senator Collins to speak out on this issue. She is very mute. I think this will be one reason she will lose the election finally. Nick, have we heard from Senator Collins on this?
18: I mean, she's the one who came out and said that she had talked to Mullen and urged him to stop, non-emergency, traffic stops. And so I think she tried to put herself right in the center of the response and kind of take credit for getting DHS to issue this pause. It was notable, though, that after the president reversed course, she was pretty quiet and didn't directly criticize that decision, and instead sort of reiterated calls for an independent investigation.
5: That's Nick Miroff. He covers immigration at The Atlantic. Nick, thanks for joining us.
18: Thank you. Anytime.
5: We'll continue to cover the ICE shootings in Maine and Texas and DHS guidance around traffic stops. Stay tuned to the Friday News Roundup tomorrow for more on that. Coming up, we're going to be switching gears and moving to Gaza. Nearly a year into the ceasefire between Israel and Hamas, the humanitarian crises and airstrikes continue. Israeli strikes killed at least 12 people in Gaza this week over 2 days. We're going to talk about how aid is being distributed in the enclave. We'd love to hear your questions and comments. You can email us at 1A at WAMU.org. That's coming up next. I'm Nyla Boodoo. This is 1A from WAMU and NPR.

0: Hey, psst. Yeah, you. I need to tell you something. So, like, you know you can tune into WUKY at 91.3 FM, right? 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
1: I'm Nyla Boodoo, in for Jen White. This is 1A. Israel is expanding command of Gaza and now controls almost 70% of the tiny enclave that's home to more than 2 million people. In March, Israel expanded their buffer zone, or yellow line, in Gaza by 10%. The expanded buffer zone, or orange line, was highlighted in maps sent to aid groups. More than 1,100 Palestinians have been killed since the ceasefire between Israel and Hamas nearly a year ago. 73,000 Palestinians have been killed in total since Israel's military offensive began after Hamas fighters killed 1,200 people on October 7, 2023. Meanwhile, dozens of aid groups have been barred from operating in Gaza, and on Sunday, a UN official accused Hamas of obstructing the distribution of aid in Gaza. While fighting on the ground there has slowed since last October's ceasefire, Israeli airstrikes have continued, killing more than 1,000. That's according to Gaza's health ministry. Israel says it's targeting Hamas militants. The Israeli government says an end to fighting is dependent on Hamas's disarmament. Nearly all of Gaza's population of more than 2 million faces hunger, with 77% of the population facing high levels of food insecurity. That's according to the World Food Program. So what do these shifting lines of control mean for Gazans in need, especially as vital services and health systems remain in disrepair? And how could changing political tides affect Gaza? Joining us to talk about the latest there is Nadal Al-Mughrabi. He's a senior correspondent at Reuters covering Gaza. He's covered the Israeli-Palestinian conflict for nearly 30 years, and he's joining us from Cairo. Nadal, welcome.
2: Hi, thank you.
1: Also with us from Amman, Jordan, is Louise Wateridge. She's a spokesperson at UNICEF. Louise, welcome to 1A.
3: Thanks for having me.
1: And we would love to hear from you. What questions do you have about life in Gaza or about the humanitarian crisis? You can email us 1a@wamu.org. Louise, you're talking to us from Jordan. What have UNICEF's operations been like in Gaza? What challenges have you had entering the enclave?
3: I mean, the challenges are really consistent. They've been the same that they have been for over 1,000 days since this has been going on. It's getting supplies in, getting personnel in. I mean, you yourselves know journalists, international media are still having restrictions. So access is really continuing to be a continued struggle for us. And when I talk about that, I mean, you know, critical supplies like fuel and pesticides, medicine, spare parts for desalination plants. A lot of the infrastructure is completely destroyed now. So if you're thinking in Gaza, you know, you're not just turning on a tap to get water. The infrastructure is not there. It's just a whole population relying on trucking. Basically, over 2 million people, for which half of is children, so a million children in the Gaza Strip, and they're reliant on everything coming into the Gaza Strip. That is one of the biggest struggles that we continue to have to get what people need into the Gaza Strip.
1: Nadal, we mentioned Israel's expanding zone of control in Gaza. What does this new orange line mean for people there?
2: You know, Israel has expanded the, you know, like its control of the Gaza Strip areas. So, you know, it has controlled since October ceasefire. First, you know, like it stood at 53%, and then there was an expansion, and then other expansions. What Palestinian people, you know, say when we talk to them is that they sleep at night while their homes are in the areas under Palestinian control, where Hamas is in control. And when they wake up in the morning, they find out that there are yellow bricks about 50 meters or 60 meters from their homes, which means that the line itself, the yellow line, has expanded and that they will have to back up and go. So they have to leave their house and leave their areas. People are not aware of the definitions or where the yellow line, you know, begins or where the orange line, you know, begins. They are living in continued displacement. The orange line where there are no tanks, this is how it is like defined by people. You know, there are no tanks where the where there is the orange line, but all humanitarian like aid organizations, if they need to be there or to send trucks or assistance to people who are trapped in these areas, they will have to have a coordination with the Israeli government in order to send like water trucks or any other kind of shipments. Netanyahu itself, that he himself said he ordered the army to take up the control of 70% of Gaza. What that means is that the remaining about 2 million people have to squeeze in less in 30 percent or less space, which means crowdedness.
1: And Nadal, you said, can you go back to how are these lines being communicated to the people and to the public there? How do people know that the line is shifting?
2: They know when they woke up in the morning and they find out that there are yellow pricks closer to their homes. That is preceded by a night of firing from the Israeli tanks nearby. That's according to several testimonies from the residents. First, it's a night of horror where there are tanks roaring near the the residents, you know, like firing from the machine guns of the tanks, and sometimes like some shelling in areas probably vacant in order to scare off the people. In the morning, people wake up and they look around and they see that there are yellow pricks about like dozens of yards or 50 yards, you know, close to their homes, which is like closer than they stood, you know, like where they stood yesterday or the day before. It means that they are now in imminent danger. And that forces many families in different locations in northern Gaza or in the south across Gaza to leave their houses, going westward towards, you know, like the western areas of the Gaza Strip, whether in Gaza City or in the south. So that's how they see it. It's not that they are notified by a text message, or there is an announcement that tomorrow the army is progressing or is moving forward. No, this is how they they find out that the army has expanded the yellow line area.
1: Louise, how is UNICEF dealing with these shifting lines? What does it mean for aid groups?
3: Well, it's a really good point that I'd like to build on. I mean, firstly, it's getting the supplies into the Gaza Strip. That's one of the challenges we have, and the limitations on supplies we're allowed to bring in. But once my colleagues have these supplies into Gaza, it's then moving them around. It's getting them to the people that need them most. And that's our second challenge with access. I mean, I myself have sat in convoys in Gaza for 12 hours in a day and not been provided the access that we needed, and had to turn around and not deliver the medical supplies or whatever supplies we had to get that day to people. And this is a daily challenge, just access within the Gaza Strip, trying to reach communities, trying to move around. As you said, I mean, the population, over 2 million people, is now crammed into under 40% of the Gaza Strip. And we're trying to reach everybody, but we have all of our movements coordinated with Israeli authorities, and we cannot go anywhere unless that coordination is given. So these challenges persist. Our colleagues, they're exhausted, they're frustrated. It is exhausting to try and do this day in and day out, but that's what we've been doing now for over 1,000 days, and we continue to do everything we can.
1: Can I just ask you, you were talking about Gaza's infrastructure, and I wanted to focus in on Gaza's health system. Israeli bombing has destroyed 38 hospitals and 96 primary healthcare centers since October 7, 2023. More than 73,000 Palestinians have been killed in total, as we mentioned, since Israel's bombardment of Gaza began. How are medical services being provided right now, Louise?
3: Well, as you say, there's not a single hospital that remains functioning, fully operational in Gaza. And yet we're talking about a population of children that have got severe injuries. Their immune system have been compromised for over 2.5 years. You know, children with life-threatening conditions, they can't seek this medical treatment. So they have to try and get evacuated outside of Gaza. But the medical supplies inside, I mean, it's not enough. But we've got staff who are really just working with what they can. And, you know, I mentioned fuel earlier. Fuel is one of these critical things when it comes to a medical response, because it's the generators and the health centers and the hospitals. And without those, machines turn off. And without those, you haven't got air conditioning in ICU units. So then you've got flies coming in, you've got infections spreading. Fuel has been so critical to this medical response. We've got doctors and nurses who are going to work every day. You know, they leave their children behind to go to work, to serve their communities. And then they get there and they don't have the supplies they need. They don't have the medical supplies that they need. They don't have the treatments for children. The skin conditions are spreading. We've got respiratory infections. More than half of households now are reporting skin diseases. And in the last 2 weeks, we've had over 9,000 chickenpox cases. It's completely predictable. And we're stuck in this cycle where unless the medical supplies are going to get in, and also the conditions that are causing these diseases to spread change, we're just going to be stuck in this cycle where this will continue every year.
1: Nadal, Louise was talking about health workers. More than 1,500 health workers have been killed in Gaza since October 7, 2023. In addition to the danger of their lives, can you share a little bit more about what health workers are facing in Gaza?
2: It's actually something that you can say common and collective, like in Gaza, not only faced by like doctors, it's faced by, by most of the population, and as well as like journalists and most of the actors who work in inside Gaza. It's the lack of safety. There is no place that is safe. When we were still in Gaza operating and covering stories, and we used to go to hospitals every day, we had to choose the routes, what routes we could use in order to get to the hospital or in order to get to a place where, we have some, like an incident, like going there without exposing ourselves to danger. And that's what happens with people, especially with doctors. Some doctors even, they cannot treat, the problem is that, he speaks to the doctor and he said, we do a surgery, an emergent surgery, but after that, there is not some sort of the follow-up for the patient, which then expose the wound or the amputation, operation or surgery to further inflammation. And that inflammation in some cases lead to further amputation. That kind of stuff that, no place for specialized surgeries anymore. There is no place for constructive, surgeries. So it's only, we're hearing from the doctors that we have reached a stage where it is not only sufficient to treat people. For example, people coming with diarrhea, people coming with infections and other skin diseases, they are treated in the hospital. They have received their medication, but after that, where would they go? They will go to the crowded tent encampments where the situation is miserable, and their situation, the health situation, only gets worse when they leave the hospital. People with respiratory problems, and they need constant source of power in order to operate oxygen, pumps or other devices, that allow them to breathe easily at night. Some people and we have interviewed them with sleep apnea, they can only feel comfortable once they have 24 hours, operational source of power. So the helplessness feeling is what is overwhelming among doctors in Gaza. They are overwhelmed by the cases of patients,
4: the numbers of wounded, and we know.
1: Nadal, I'm sure also it's just only going to get worse. I wanted to ask you about summer, right? We know that Gazans are faring. You mentioned the tents, summer heat and tents that are reportedly even hotter than the outside temps in the 80s. The sea, which could provide relief, is heavily polluted. Here's Gada Habush in Gaza City earlier this summer. She's saying there, my grandchildren have been begging me to bring them to the sea. I didn't agree. I'm scared of the patrol boats and shelling. This place gets targeted. Louise, how are people handling heat? When you compound that with water shortages, what needs exist right now when it comes to clean drinking water?
3: I mean, yeah, there's heat and there's water, sure. But one of the points she's saying, this is part of the so-called ceasefire. This is since October and now it's July. And on average, a child has been killed every single day. That's the fear. That's what people say to us. You know, yesterday, a husband and his wife and their six-year-old were reported killed, and a three-year-old son survived, the sole survivor. This is every single day. The fear is still there in life, if you can call it that, in the existence. So yeah, we can talk about heat, we can talk about water, but there's still this fear of survival, you know, to go to the beach, to go to the sea and just for the children to have a swim and cool off. No one wants to do it because of the fear of what will happen on the way there, on the way back, when you're there, you know? It's this constant fear and anxiety of being under attack. And you know, we're talking about children, a child killed every single day since October in the so-called ceasefire. It's not stopping. And then on top of that is the misery. You know, we've got people coming into the clinics, the families coming to the clinics. My child can't sleep. There's scorpions, there's snakes. They're getting bitten by rats in the night because everybody is sheltered on top of each other. You know, they're not even tents really. They're makeshift shelters on the beach next to each other. You've got huge families sharing small spaces, nowhere to go, trash piling up, middle of summer. Of course, no air conditioning, no taps to turn on, no running water to drink.
1: A dire situation that Louise Waterridge, spokesperson for UNICEF, is describing. Louise, we appreciate you taking the time to join us. Still with us for more on the distribution of aid in Gaza, Nadal Al-Mughrabi, senior correspondent at Reuters. Still to come, what are the long-term effects of Gaza's humanitarian crisis? I'm Nyla Boodoo. This is 1A.

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1: Hi, I'm Ravenna Koenig, the West Coast Bureau Chief for NPR. 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NPR also has bureau chiefs for the Northeast, the South, the Midwest, and the Mountain West, not to mention more than 240 member stations across the country.
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10: Back to our guests in a moment, but first, we'd love your help with an upcoming show. Next week, we're talking to authors who spent a year interviewing more than 100 dissidents around the world, from Russia to Venezuela to Hong Kong, to find out what actually works when people push back against authoritarian power. 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And we want to hear from you, too. Have you ever pushed back against a system, whether it's the government or something else in your life? Tell us about it. What did you do and why? What impact did it have? Our number is 855-236-1212. What dissidents throughout history do you admire? What can we learn from them? Leave us a message, 855-236-1A1A, or you can use our app, 1A Vox Pop, and leave a message there, and we'll share what you know on Monday. Let's get back to our conversation on the humanitarian crisis in Gaza. We've been talking with Nidal Al-Mughrabi, a senior correspondent at Reuters, and let's add another voice to the conversation. Jeremy Kanandike is president of Refugees International. That's an independent nonprofit advocating for refugees globally, and he joins us now in studio. Jeremy, welcome.
11: Thanks so much.
10: And we want to hear from you listening. What questions do you have about life in Gaza? You can email us at 1a@wamu.org. Jeremy, 90% of Gaza's more than 2 million person population has been displaced as a result of the war. How would you describe the refugee crisis in Gaza?
11: So, as you say, almost everyone has been displaced. But I think it's important to contextualize that. That's not just they got displaced once and they stayed put and now they can build. It has been a process of ongoing, almost permanent displacement and redisplacement throughout the war. And so there has been, you know, before the

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1: Densely populated areas on Earth, even before the war, it is not a big place. And yeah, they are intense. They are in temporary accommodations. Very few of them have anything resembling durable shelter right now.
2: Nadal, you've actually been reporting recently about the widespread issues of rodents and pests. What else did you find out about the rat infestation that Jeremy was just talking about?
3: Yeah, that's one of the new issues in the past months in Gaza, and made people sleepless. It's ironically sometimes people make cynical comments about the existence of the rats, and some of them even do videos on TikTok filming rats sharing their cup of coffee or their food while they just stand helpless, can't do anything for them, because whatever they do, these rats, they are very big, not the usual rats. They are very big, and they keep chewing into the luggages, the tents, and most recently people have started to complain from the presence of snakes, especially in areas where there are piles of garbage, because there is no space to take the garbage, to the UNDP has started a project recently to clear the garbage from densely populated areas, but it is limited what you can do and where you can send those, because the garbage dumps or the landfills usually are located in the eastern side of Gaza, which is now under Israeli army control. So there's no way to push them there.
2: We got a question from Aaron, who emailed us and said, Gaza shares a border with Egypt as well as Israel. Why is the entire supply system reliant on Israel, which is continually attacked? Do the people of Gaza think Hamas should lay down arms and give up governance of Gaza?
3: First of all, the October ceasefire left Israel in control of 53% of the Gaza Strip, including the whole city of Rafah, which borders Egypt and which houses the Rafah crossing, which is the main getaway or window of most of the Palestinians to the outside world, the Rafah crossing. And that is under Israeli control. So whatever comes into Gaza, whether people or goods, is decided by Israel. Israel has to, the right to veto entry of passengers into Gaza, as well as goods. When goods land, whether in Kerem Shalom and in the crossing, which is controlled by Israel, or in the beginning of the war, at Rafah, which is considered to be Palestinian Egyptian crossing, also Israel decides what goes in, and whatever comes into Gaza has to go through a complicated process of inspection, because Israel says it fears that Hamas and other militants will exploit the entry of aid and other goods into Gaza to smuggle fighting tools or fighting tactics. So this is how how it's going. Also, the failure to reach a broad agreement to end the conflict makes the struggle continuous, and we witness daily attacks by Israel, and rising number of Palestinian fatalities every day.
2: Nadal, as we were hearing Louise talking about that. Can I ask just about aid? Jeremy, you previously served under the Biden administration with the U.S. Agency for International Development, which was dismantled last year. What work was USAID doing in Gaza? What U.S. assistance? We have an email from Stacy asking how

0: How much assistance is the U.S. providing to Gaza now? Is it going to legitimate humanitarian organizations?
1: So under the Biden administration, the U.S. was providing a lot of assistance to Gaza, or at least a lot of assistance to organizations trying to get that into Gaza, often blocked by the Israeli government. And the Biden administration didn't do nearly enough to override that obstruction by the Israeli government. Some of that has continued under the Trump administration. Some of the UN organizations and a handful of the NGOs are still getting direct U.S. funding. But the U.S. has also thrown money at some really, really damaging and counterproductive things, notably last year, something called the Gaza Humanitarian Foundation.
0: Is that still operating?
1: It collapsed. And for very good reasons. This was a sort of militarized aid startup that was created seemingly with the backing of the Israeli government, kind of behind the scenes, by some American investors, and out of nowhere was handed $30 million by the U.S. State Department. They waived like 11 different rules and procedures to give them that money because they couldn't otherwise legally do it, and it was a disaster, and it killed hundreds upon hundreds of Palestinians because basically it forced Palestinian aid seekers to go through this gauntlet of Israeli military tanks and soldiers in order to access the aid. One aid group that I talked to said that their clinics considered every distribution of the GHF to be a likely mass casualty event because every time people would get shot and they would have people coming into their clinic. So it's been
0: what's
1: a
0: happening
1: mess.
0: Now in terms of what the U.S. government is doing in terms of, to Stacey's point, is U.S. assistance going to legitimate humanitarian organizations now?
1: It is still going to some legitimate humanitarian organizations, but the available funding is really dropping off. So World Central Kitchen, for example, which had been one of the largest providers of daily meals in Gaza, recently announced that due to funding shortfalls, they were having to dramatically scale back to, I think, only three different kitchen distribution sites across all of Gaza. So that, you know, that's a major blow, and there is a lot less. There's just not much aid getting in right now. Under the ceasefire deal, there was a promise of 600 aid trucks per day. In June, that was about 60, so one-tenth of the level promised.
0: Jeremy, more than 780,000 people have died as a result of USAID funding cuts globally. That's according to one online estimate. How are you reflecting on the last year without USAID?
1: I wrote a piece in the New York Times earlier this year on the 1 year anniversary that, argued that this is how America shows up in a lot of the world. The values that we try to project as a country, are we a country that tries to dominate or a country that tries to partner and collaborate? Are we a country that is out there only for ourselves or are we a country that is trying to lift up others? When JFK created USAID back in the early 60s, he was very explicit that we, as the most powerful and the richest country in the world, have an obligation to also lift up others, and that by doing so, we ultimately also help ourselves. And I think that is a really fundamental insight. It's a deeply American insight, and it has been completely lost over the past year.
0: That's Jeremy Kanindike, president of Refugees International, an independent nonprofit advocating for refugees globally. We're also talking to Nidal Al-Mughrabi, a senior correspondent at Reuters. Nidal, I wanted to ask you about the realities of covering Gaza as a journalist. You haven't been in Gaza for 2 years, but you reported from the front lines at the start of the war. How has your access changed since then? What challenges have you had reporting on Gaza?
2: It's different. Like way of reporting because I'm reporting remotely now, but I've been working for Reuters for like about three decades, and during which I have developed a huge network of sources. But the problem is there is also a big problem when it comes to communications. In Gaza, there's no electricity. There is no permanent internet, signal. People have to walk, several kilometers in order to reach a place where they can hook their phones, near one of the shops that sell temporary, internet, chips or internet subscriptions. So it is harder than before, but it is continuing. Also, So we have like, and we have also a team on the ground. Yes, we have evacuated most of the like of the permanent, you know, like
0: you have visual teams still and photojournalists that are still on the ground, correct?
2: We have, and we are, you know, like, and they are doing an amazing job, you know, covering like day to day, you know, like, you know, life, like in Gaza and with whatever is happening, from funerals, from like a human, you know, angle stories, you know, everything. But the situation is very difficult with continued like fighting, because as you know, the October ceasefire may have halted major fighting, but it failed to stop like Israeli attacks, which Israel you know says you know they do that in order to thwart like imminent threats or attacks by Hamas and other militants. But
0: yeah, and Nadal, I know during as we're talking about those attacks and we're talking about the deaths, I wanted to just highlight the latest report from the Committee to Protect Journalists, which finds that at least 209 journalists have been killed in Gaza since the start of the war. That's as of June of this year. Jeremy, how important is transparency and the free flow of information that journalists provide important for organizations like yours?
1: It's incredibly important. One of the big battles you see in the public sphere is over how to characterize accurately what's happening. And you see a narrative battle between the Israeli government and much of the humanitarian community about how bad is the humanitarian situation, who is responsible for that. Similarly, these allegations of systematic sexual abuse of detainees in Israeli prisons, which Nick Kristof wrote about in The Times, the Wall Street Journal, of all places, just had a report on this as well. The Israeli government pushes back, denies these things, but actually does not allow anyone access to firsthand information that could prove or disprove what's happening. So they don't allow international journalists into Gaza. They do not allow the International Committee of the Red Cross to monitor their prisons, which is an obligation of theirs under the Geneva Conventions. If they really wanted to disprove some of these allegations, they could open things up and be much more transparent. And you do have to question why they're choosing not to do that.
0: Jeremy, we're almost out of time. I just want to ask you quickly, it feels like much of American attention has shifted away from Gaza as the U.S. continues its war with Iran. What do you want Americans to be thinking about when it comes to this conflict and this humanitarian crisis?
1: Things are not fixed and things have not gotten better. The war has slowed but not stopped. The killing has slowed but not stopped. People are not starving to death, but they are still starving. People are still displaced. And so, you know, this is a process, and the process is not over, and the process is not improving. I wouldn't discount the fact that this could still trend yet again in a worse direction and in the sort of direction that really grabbed the world's and the country's attention in 2023 and 2024, as well as during the declaration of famine last year. That is still in the cards. And until we get to a more permanent political and security resolution that respects the rights of Palestinians and gives people in Gaza the opportunity to flourish and be safe, this won't be over.
0: Nadal, quickly, what are you watching for next?
2: Yeah, we're watching the talks between, you know, like Hamas and the you know, Trump's Board of Peace, which so far, according to our sources, have, you know, made little progress towards enhancing the broader, you know, ceasefire and salvaging like it, you know, like so far, you know, things are not progressing, and which means that we will be witnessing more of the daily violence in Gaza, unfortunately.
0: Well, there's much more to discuss when it comes to Gaza and the Middle East, so stay tuned to the International Friday News Roundup tomorrow for more. I want to thank Nadal El-Mukrabi, a senior correspondent at Reuters covering Gaza. Nadal, thank you for your reporting. Jeremy Kneindike, president of Refugees International. Jeremy, thank you for being with us as well. Today's producer was Arfi Getty. This program comes to you from WAMU, part of American University in Washington, distributed by NPR. I'm Nyla Boodoo. This is 1A.

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1: In Lexington, I'm Alan Lytle.
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4: I'm Nina Totenberg, and I cover the Supreme Court for NPR. 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
7: Back to our conversation in a moment, but first a word about our upcoming installment of the 1A TV Club, a cursed New England island with a quirky cast of characters, a blindly optimistic mayor desperate to turn his unlucky town around, an homage to horror flicks with a few jump scares and a lot of laughs. Welcome to Widow's Bay.
8: I was talking to the guy on the ferry, and he said something odd.
9: What was that?
8: He said bad things happen here.
9: There is something about these seafaring towns. 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
8: Was there cannibalism?
9: No. I don't think that's right.
7: For the next installment of the 1A TV Club, we're talking about Apple TV's acclaimed horror comedy series. 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Leave us a voicemail at 855-236-1212. And if you're a fan of the horror comedy genre in general, what makes a good horror comedy to you? 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If you've seen Widow's Bay, you know what I'm talking about. 855-236-1A1A, or you can leave a message using our app, 1A Vox Pop, and we'll get to your thoughts on Monday. Let's get back to our conversation on planning and traveling with a disability. Here sharing adventures and tips is Corey Lee, an accessible travel blogger and founder of the Curb Free Foundation, Mayan Ziv, the founder and CEO of Access Now, and Maria Town, president and CEO of the American Association of People with Disabilities. Mayan, you recently wrote about a trip to Venice, which I would imagine, like many older European cities, is not particularly wheelchair friendly. How did it go for you?
10: Venice has been on my bucket list for a really long time. I have always wanted to see the city. And definitely, you know, I'd been warned by people who, you know, had been or had considered that Venice maybe not the most wheelchair friendly or most accessible city, but I just wanted to see it for myself. And so, yes, I did some planning, but also was just going to be open to whatever the city told me that I could do just by wandering and experiencing. So what I did find that, and often is the case with traveling with a disability, is that there's an element of spontaneity that's possible if you're open to change. So, you know, I make tons of plans on what I can and should be able to navigate. But then also just arriving there, I was pleasantly surprised with how wheelchair accessible. The

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0: From Austin Film Festival and PRI, this is On Story, a look inside the creative process with today's leading writers and filmmakers. I'm your host, Barbara Morgan. This week on Story, we'll hear from Pulitzer Prize-winning author Lawrence Wright on his new book, God Save Texas, and the Hulu miniseries adapted from his 2006 book, The Looming Tower.
1: When I write nonfiction, I'm always looking for a character who can help tell the story and communicate to the reader, you know, a particular perspective. And I call that person a donkey. The donkey is the person that you can ride into the other world and you carry a lot of information on his back.
0: And later we'll hear from Twin Peaks co-creator Mark Frost on the cult television series Return to Air after 25 years.
2: For me, it put me in mind of themes like mortality and friendship over time and what really matters.
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3: Live from NPR News, I'm Giles Snyder. In his primetime speech Thursday evening, President Trump raised claims that American voting systems are vulnerable, but he did not provide evidence of widespread illegal voting. Trump has for years baselessly claimed the 2020 election was stolen from him. Here's NPR's Shannon Bond reporting.
4: President Trump says he's declassifying documents that he says reveal vulnerabilities in voting.
5: Unfortunately, the system we have today falls catastrophically short.
4: But in his speech, he did not detail allegations of widespread illegal votes. Instead, he focused on claims including that China accessed U.S. voter data and that non-citizens are found on some states' voter rolls. Some documents the White House posted during the speech did not appear to support the president's sweeping assertions. Trump has often spoken of election issues that fall apart under scrutiny. Numerous reviews over the years have debunked his claims about the 2020 election. Shannon Bond, NPR News.
3: A spokesperson for the Chinese embassy in Washington said China has never and will never interfere in U.S. presidential elections. Trump's remarks about China come 2 months before leader Xi Jinping is due in Washington for a summit. President Trump delivered his speech amid heightened hostilities with Iran. Iranian state television reporting at least 7 people were killed as U.S. airstrikes have expanded to target bridges. NPR's Franco Ordonez reports a war could affect voters' decisions in the fall midterms.
6: Foreign policy rarely dominates midterm elections. This year may be the exception. John McHenry, a Republican pollster with North Star Opinion Research, says exit polls, for example, are less likely to cite the war in Iran as a reason for people's vote, and more likely to cite energy prices and the economy, which are driven by the war.
7: Because gas prices have a ripple effect on everything. Prices, you know, at every retail shop and at the grocery store will go up because, you know, a gallon of milk doesn't walk to the grocery store. It gets driven there by a truck.
6: That could change if the war expands and, for example, President Trump commits troops to the conflict, which he's been reluctant to do. Franco Ordonez, NPR News.
3: Now to Texas, where Governor Greg Abbott confirms that at least 2 people have been killed in the flooding that's hit the state.
8: One is a male near Comfort who was swept away in an RV. Another is a female in Uvalde who was swept away while driving on a road.
3: Abbott says the hardest hit areas are not yet out of danger. More rain is in the forecast. And he says more than 2,000 first responders have been deployed. Hundreds of people have been rescued from their cars and homes. This is NPR News. Heavy smoke from wildfires darkening skies from the Midwest to the Northeast, prompting air quality warnings. The smoke is coming from fires that are burning mostly in Canada, but also in northern Minnesota. Officials are urging vulnerable people to stay inside or wear masks when outside. People with high cholesterol will soon have a new medicine to help. The Food and Drug Administration just approved a new kind of cholesterol pill that's not a statin. NPR's Sydney Lupkin reports.
9: Statin pills like Crestor and Lipitor have been on the market for decades, and they can lower patients' bad cholesterol. Doctors have turned to newer medications called PCSK9 inhibitors for patients who need more help lowering their cholesterol. But they're given by injections, and they're expensive. Merck's new drug is a PCSK9 pill. It's called Lipfendra. In clinical studies, it reduced bad cholesterol in patients who had an inherited form of very high cholesterol by nearly 60% after 24 weeks. The new pill will be available at a list price of $315 for a month's supply of pills, but most patients will pay a lower out-of-pocket price, the company says. Lipfendra should be on pharmacy shelves in a few weeks. Sydney Lupkin, NPR News.
3: The major financial markets in Asia are sinking in Friday trading. Shares in both Tokyo and Taiwan are down more than 5% amid heavy selling of computer chip makers and other stocks related to artificial intelligence. Oil prices are advancing as back-and-forth attacks between the U.S. and Iran intensify. Brent crude trading near $85 a barrel. 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
0: This is On Story from Austin Film Festival and PRI. I'm your host, Barbara Morgan. Multi-talented scribe Lawrence Wright has told stories as an author, screenwriter, playwright, and journalist. Last month, Wright released his highly anticipated new book, God Save Texas, which explores the history, culture, and politics of the most controversial state in America. I interviewed Wright on the day of the book's release at an event co-sponsored by Austin Film Festival and the Texas Book Festival. This is a pretty unique book in the Larry Wright Library. Your journalism is, you know, largely what seems to drive those stories, and this one came out of, you know, some other place, right? And so can you talk about, like, the idea of how that came about and why that's the structure that you chose for this book?
13: Yeah, it's, you know, when I was a young journalist, there was an electric fence around the first-person pronoun. When I write nonfiction, I'm always looking for a character who can help tell the story and communicate to the reader, you know, a particular perspective. And I call that person a donkey, which sounds disparaging, but it's, you know, a donkey is the person that you can ride into the other world and you carry a lot of information on his back. In this case, I realized I'm my own donkey. And it's about my experience of Texas. Let me say, you know, I love Texas. That's why we're here. But I love it enough to be critical of it. And some people have, you know, said that I've fallen out of love with Texas. I disagree with that. But I am concerned about some of the directions that we're going. At the same time, I want to express how many wonderful things there are about it. And so I travel around to all parts of Texas, talking to people that I've known in the past and meeting new people. So, you know, there's so many different, when my editor at The New Yorker asked me to explain Texas, I reminded him I get paid by the word. That's a big question you just asked me. It is an interesting structure because, you know, it is a travelogue. It is, you know, kind of a philosophical treatise. It's a piece of investigative journalism, and it's a memoir. I think, you know, what holds it all together is that Texas itself is a mysterious entity. It's very diverse. It's got so many wonderful and some not so wonderful, but still very colorful characters that make up our population. And so it was a feast for me to be able to write about all that.
0: One of the chapters that I thought was really interesting was the president's chapter. You said that the liberal tradition that Johnson embodies is practically dead now. I would really love to hear what you mean by that.
13: Since Ann Richards lost to George Bush, the Democratic Party has been a very marginal player in Texas politics. And it's interesting because we think of Texas as being such a red state. And when I was a young man in Texas, it was blue. And California was red. You know, here are these, I think of them as being like separate strands of DNA revolving around each other but never touching. You know, LBJ, he gave birth to the Great Society. And Ronald Reagan, former governor of California, created the modern conservative movement. And it's interesting to me that, the person venerated in California is LBJ, and here is Ronald Reagan. So there is a doubleness about our politics. We are right now in a very mean period in our political experience where there's not any balance. When George Bush was governor, for instance, it was, bipartisan was the word of the day. That we had a Speaker of the House and the Lieutenant Governor were both Democrats, and the governor was a Republican, and there was a negotiation between them, and there seemed to be a lot of amity between the parties. That's gone entirely, and the division, this may change, it could change at any moment. Any election could make a profound difference in Texas politics, but the political axis is between the social conservatives, exemplified by Dan Patrick and apparently now by our Governor Abbott, and Joe Strauss, who is, the business conservative, who's now stepping down. At least one wonders, how much of a break there will be on the kind of mean-spirited, regressive actions that some of which came very close to getting passed in this last legislative session and which might actually come to be laws in the next session come January. Wendy Davis made the observation that Texas is not a red state, it's a non-voting blue state, which is, I think, a very sage comment, because the population of Texas at large is far more progressive than its elected representatives would give you to believe. It's not to say that there aren't a lot of conservatives in Texas, they are, but given that Texas is now, like California, a majority-minority state, and in both states, about 40% of the population is Hispanic. California hasn't got a single statewide elected Republican, and we haven't elected a Democrat in more than 20 years. If Hispanics voted, as they do in California, Texas would resemble California quite a lot more in its politics. And I was asking Garnet Coleman, who's a state rep from Houston, who's black, about why Hispanics don't vote, whereas black Texans vote at a higher rate than whites. In the case of Hispanics, he thought it was the difference was the grape workers, the union that Cesar Chavez organized in California. And when you join a union, you become political. And because Texas is a right-to-work state, that never happened. There's another theory, though, I have. If you look at the statistics about who doesn't vote, take the ethnic thing out of it. The people that don't vote are young, poor, and uneducated. And there are an awful lot of Hispanics in that category. And right now, the Texas legislature is doing everything it can to keep them in that category. It's one thing to try to create voter ID cards and so on, but to keep people from getting access to kind of education that would fully enfranchise them as citizens in our state, I think that's our main problem. And the real reason that Texans don't vote is they're disenfranchised and they are disillusioned.
0: You have a chapter called More Sausage. In it, you're describing a grueling day at the last session. And you said, I wonder if minds are ever changed in these kinds of hearings.
13: Well, what you're referencing is, there were several bills, but most conspicuously the Sanctuary Cities bill and the bathroom bill, that elicited this immense outpouring of public outcry. It's fascinating to see, you know, the Capitol Rotunda lined up with people all the way up to the top, you know, waiting to get in at 3 a.m. But I couldn't detect that any votes were changed. It seemed to be a strictly pro forma cosmetic exercise and just wait, let's get through all this so we can take our vote, which is already predetermined. And I don't know if that is because they're not receptive to those passionate personal stories about people who are personally, you know, their lives are being ripped apart by some of this legislation. Or, you know, is it strictly a political gambit that if I vote for this, if I vote against this bill, or it'll put me in political trouble and I'll lose? And you know, then I think there's some of both of that. There's a lack of empathy, and then there's strictly pragmatic politics. This bill isn't going to kill me if I vote for it, so I'm not going to support it.
14: Let's talk about Looming Tower a bit, because obviously it's your Pulitzer book and, you know, huge bestseller. So I've been watching the show on Hulu and really enjoying it, but also getting depressed a little bit just because it's such a manifestation of something that I think a lot of us, you know, kind of wanted to forget. You know, I want to hear from you how that came about and how you decided to approach that process, knowing that that's such a touchy subject for the general American public.
13: Well, you know, over the years, a number of people approached me about optioning the book and for a movie or a television show or something, and I was cautious about it because 9/11 is a sort of hallowed subject, and it needs to be treated with dignity and care. So I never really went anywhere with it. And then it became clear that somebody was going to do something, whether I liked it or not, and, you know, using essentially material from my book. And I thought, well, I better take control of this. So I hooked up with my friend Alex Gibney, who's a documentarian. We worked together on Going Clear, our Scientology documentary, and also did a one-man show called My Trip to Al-Qaeda, which Alex did into an HBO documentary. And he's a stand-up guy. He and I hired a showrunner, Dan Futterman, who had written Capote and Foxcatcher and got Academy Award nominations for both of them. So we went out to Hollywood with a chip on our shoulder. Instead of trying to make a pitch, we came with a list of demands. For one, that we would have control over it, that the studio wouldn't back down under legal threats, and that they actually make it, not develop it. And Hulu called our bluff. They agreed to all our terms. Afterwards, we went to dinner and do you ever watch Hulu? No, we didn't really know quite much what it was, because back then they didn't have Handmaid's Tale or any of that, but we made a wonderful choice. What caused me to be especially interested in doing this is that I began to run into young people for whom 9/11 is not a part of their lived experience. You know, kids that are going into college now weren't born when 9/11 happened. So they don't know why they live in the America they do. They don't know why we've been at war, in the longest war in our history. They don't know why we invaded Iraq. They don't know why we tortured people and all this stuff. They don't understand why they live in the America that we have now. Because modern history in our country really starts with 9/11. And they also don't know that it could have been prevented.
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0: This is On Story from Austin Film Festival and PRI. I'm your host, Barbara Morgan. We're back with author and television creator, Lawrence Wright. In 2006, Wright released the Pulitzer Prize-winning book, The Looming Tower, which explored the events that led to the September 11th terrorist attacks. Earlier this year, Wright teamed with his frequent documentarian collaborator, Alex Gibney, and filmmaker Dan Futterman to adapt the book into a Hulu miniseries of the same name. The show stars Jeff Daniels and Peter Sarsgaard. Clips of The Looming Tower, courtesy of Legendary Television and Hulu.
13: The CIA was aware that Al-Qaeda was in America. The two hijackers that would become hijackers landed in Los Angeles in January of 2000 and then went to San Diego and became a part of the cell that eventually struck the towers and the Pentagon. And in March of 2000, the CIA knew that, but they withheld that information from the FBI, which was actively seeking these very people. Had they cooperated, I think that whole plot could have been stopped. And it haunts me to think that you could roll back history. You could take away the Afghan war. You could take away the torture. You could take away the Iraq war. You could, all those things could be taken out of our history if only there had been that cooperation between those two agencies. There may never be a judicial accounting for anybody that was responsible for those decisions, but in some way, I think that there is a kind of accounting by doing this show and showing people how it happened, where we failed, and in some ways, what America was before.
17: Would you state your name and place of employment for the record?
18: Special Agent Ali Soufan, Federal Bureau of Investigation.
17: Date and place of birth?
18: July 8, 1971, Sidon, Lebanon.
17: Agent Soufan, you testified in preliminary session that the CIA withheld intelligence from the FBI on multiple occasions. Intelligence that would have prevented the attacks of September 11th.
18: Yes, sir. I did.
19: What you're saying is contrary to CIA testimony.
18: All right.
19: So you're telling us they've lied to this commission?
18: If members of the CIA testified that the agency properly shared information with the Bureau in the manner in which they are, by law, directed to, then you've been lied to.
14: Well, one of the episodes that really kind of caught me off guard and is the episode about the little boy who ends up being on the boat that blows up the coal. But how you chose to portray that. I mean, I don't want to have any feeling for these people. You know, it's not like Tony Soprano. I would like them not to be positively thought of. But the reality is they're people too, you know. And that what I thought was interesting about that perspective in the show was how you used this camera to really introduce some of these people who were involved, that little boy in particular who was in the Osama bin Laden camp. And so how did you all make choices of how to shoot this? I'm sure Alex Gibney is a big part of it, but in trying to develop these as more characters and less just white hats versus black hats, you know?
13: I wonder if it would have been possible to make this series sooner, because the reaction you have about not wanting to see the human side of people who are terrorists and are in Al-Qaeda is common. My thinking is that 9/11 is a huge unresolved issue in our lives. you can't have resolution unless you have understanding. That's one of the reasons that we look in the Al-Qaeda community and try to depict them as they really were. I interviewed one of the children that had been in the Al-Qaeda camp when we bombed it after the embassy bombings in 1998. It was from that idea that we generated the notion that we would follow one of the children and take him to Yemen, a fictional child. But there was a connection between the embassy bombings in East Africa, which happened in August of 1998, and then it happened, you know, to coincide with the Monica Lewinsky scandal, or I should say the Bill Clinton scandal, and the Monica Lewinsky happened to be a part of. But it reminds me so much of our current time when we're so distracted. You know, really important things are happening in the world, and there are tremendous perils that we're facing or refusing to face because of these Stormy Daniels type of distractions. It reminds me so much of that particular era. One of the things that persuaded me to do this series is that television changed. You know, when I wrote that book, you know, this form of these, you know, long episodic, we got 10 episodes to tell one part of the book. It was shot in 8 countries and great stars, you know, Jeff Daniels and Alec Baldwin and people like that. It was wonderful to be able to put all that talent to use in the service of a story that I think is so meaningful and important to American people.
14: So I'm going to ask you now about Going Clear. Because I remember running into Swedish Hill one day and seeing you and your coffee club out there. And I asked you a question about how's the book going. And you talked, the next 10 minutes was about lawyers.
20: About what?
14: Lawyers. and so it seemed to be at a pivotal point. And then, in all honesty, when it wasn't long until the book came out, but then when the book came out, and then I saw y'all were doing a TV show about it, I thought, oh my God, there's got to be more lawyers now. So what made you decide to take that into that doc series on HBO and how you chose to do it? Because that was also really unique.
13: When I first decided I was going to write about Scientology, I knew I was in for trouble because they have a, you know, reputation well earned for attacking people that are trying to find out what's going on inside those doors. Speaking of those doors, I just got to say, you know, remember the Scientology building on the drag? They're renovating it, I think, but when the movie, the documentary came out, some woman came out of the theater and she was so stirred up, she drove her car through the glass doors and then it didn't stop. She kind of cruised around inside the, and I had to issue a statement condemning violence. But the reason for the lawyers is that you have to be very judicious in your language when you're dealing with such a litigious organization. And so you'll find that there are very few adjectives and adverbs in that book, because I could envision myself on the stand having to defend something like the word very. Maybe I don't want to defend that word. You just don't modify it. You just, you know, leave the nouns and verbs in place. And so it's a kind of sparsely dressed manuscript. But I loved writing that. It's a great story. And I was fortunate that there was so much threat around it that I figured I could find a way to write about it. And we had, innumerable threats. I figured if we just were careful enough, and you know, they never did follow through on any of those legal threats that they made against the New Yorker, or against Knopf, or against HBO, or against me or Alex individually.
14: Well, so did you have a problem getting all of those people to actually, I mean, it's one thing to be in a book, it's another to get up there and actually tell your story in front of a camera and be on television. So how did that process work, getting people to get up and talk about this?
13: It was, you know, the main challenge is that, you know, that Scientology has a reputation for being really vindictive, especially to its apostates, the people that have left the church. So finding people who would talk was the main challenge. But my strategy was always to try to talk to as many people as I can, because the more people you talk to, the more emboldened other people feel. And so it was, and that was even a part of my strategy. I would suggest, you know, well, if so-and-so talks, will you talk? And then, you know, go to the other person, so they'll talk if you talk. And so there is that, you know, we're holding hands as we jump off the cliff fielding. But it started a movement, you know, I guess a kind of rebellion that was already brewing inside the ex-Scientology community. And they became strong enough to give voice to their fears and tell their the stories of their often shocking stories of persecution and abuse and imprisonment by the church. These are human rights abuses that I don't know why our government hasn't dealt with them. But, you know, that once again, this is a place where, you know, the only court of opinion is in journalism. And, you know, so that at least we've gotten the story out there.
14: So we're sort of in a Larry Wright perfect storm right now. You've got your book coming out today. You have Looming Tower on currently, new episodes coming up. And then, of course, Cleo is being produced, your play about Elizabeth Taylor and Richard Burton, a couple I will never understand, that got moved to now because of the hurricane. So can you talk to us about how tired you might be right now?
13: I am a little fatigued. I have been, and I'm sick of hearing myself talk. I do want to talk a bit about Cleo and the Alley Theater. The Alley is a beautiful old theater. Actually, it's kind of formidable on the outside. It looks like some old Venetian fort or something. But inside, it's just a gorgeous spot. And my actors were already down there in the end of August when they were getting costume fittings when Harvey hit. And I was scheduled to go down the day the hurricane arrived. And I was able to navigate. John Burnett forged a trail down there, and I followed him a couple of days later. And I could see, you know, the main stage was above the waterline, but everything, there was another stage below ground, and then below that, the utilities, the electrical closet, 100,000 props from their 20 decades, you know, that they've collected, all of it totally underwater. I mean, there was a stairway, and I went down like three steps, and there was the water. And it took 10 days to drain it. I thought, this is not going to happen. So I was rehearsing with the cast. And, you know, a lot of people at the Alley, you know, their homes were destroyed or damaged. And so his theater was really, really suffering. And the artistic director came to one of our rehearsals. And I was directing because Bob Balaban was the director, and the airport was still closed. And the artistic director came in and said, you know, they were canceling the production. And the actors said, yeah, well, we just want to keep rehearsing. Didn't you hear the guy? You know, you can go home now. He says, you know, there's no production. But anyway, the artistic director began to weep. There's a big difference between journalists and actors, I can tell you right now. And it's a community that I cherish, but I don't understand. And anyway, the next day he came back. They had torn up their schedule, and they found a place for us in April. So for that reason, Cleo, which I've been working on for 20 years, has finally found a home. And the quality, neither Bob nor I nor anybody in the cast has ever seen the quality of the production that we're getting. The costumes and the sets and stuff like that are above Broadway quality.
14: Well, so 20 years of working on a marriage that didn't last the five times it occurred, or whatever, 20 years, did it? So you've spent more time on that play than they spent with each other, maybe.
13: Oh, right? much more. But you have to realize that this scandal, which took place in 1962, happened to coincide with the onset of puberty for me. And so it made a real impression. Back then, in TV and movies, married couples slept in twin beds. It was a very prim, you know, world, and especially seen from the perspective of Dallas, Texas. And then suddenly the sheets are ripped off, and there is this scandal with the most famous woman in the world. You can't realize how famous Liz Taylor was. It was really the birth of the sexual revolution. And the Pope condemned her. There was a resolution in Congress to keep her from returning to America. Imagine that happening to Angelina Jolie. Nobody would care, you know, but back then it was just, it was a scandal for the ages. And later, you know, when I was considering things I wanted to write, I realized here are Liz and Dick playing Antony and Cleopatra, you know, the greatest sex scandal of ancient history. And I thought there would be an interesting kind of dramatic parallel to explore. So the characters are Eddie Fisher, Rex Harrison, and Joe Mankiewicz, who is the director, in addition to Liz and Dick.
0: This is On Story from Austin Film Festival and PRI. I'm your host, Barbara Morgan. Mark Frost started his career as a staff writer on the celebrated 1980s police procedural Hill Street Blues. In 1990, Frost partnered with filmmaker David Lynch to co-create the television series Twin Peaks. The show's mix of melodrama, surrealism, offbeat humor, and horror was quickly celebrated for being unlike anything else on network television. In 2017, the series returned to air 25 years after its initial run for an 18-episode limited series on Showtime Network. I spoke with Mark Frost about revisiting old creations at the Austin Film Festival in 2017.
14: Now that I've watched the first season, the second season, the movie, read your book, and now the new season, I think the first question that came to my mind is, what the hell is going on in your head and in David Lynch's?
2: Well, I can only speak to mine. It's so funny. It started out with ABC coming to us in 1988 and saying, we'd really like you to try to do a nighttime soap. And they actually forced us to sit down and watch the original movie of Peyton Place. Has anybody here seen it? It's not very good. And I think we lasted maybe 20 minutes. And we just got up and said, okay, turn that off. That was David's voice. I'm doing David's voice. So we said, we're not doing that. And then it morphed into what it became. And then it's just kept morphing until it became this latest thing. And, you know, you guys tell me what you thought of it.
14: Well, and I think that's takes me perfectly into the next question, which is you had a lot of time for reflection there, you know, which may become the norm for other shows now that the cable world, I mean, that has gone into the digital world and that people will pick up content that was popular in the past. But what did that time of reflection do for your re-looking at what you had already done and how to present something new and different? And it was distinctly new and different, you know?
2: Well, I think what 25 years allows you to do is mature and grow into whoever you're going to be and to think, I think, more interesting thoughts as you get older and to feel more interesting feelings. And you get to deal more specifically with one of the great themes of any artistic endeavor, and that's the passing of time, this sense that we're trapped on this conveyor belt that's just going in one direction. It's something we all share. It's really the baseline of human experience, is that we're not going to be here forever. So for me, it put me in mind of themes like mortality and friendship over time and what really matters. And then we had the opportunity to go back and look at this very large set of characters and see what had happened to them and what their lives had done to or for them. And then wrap it all in a larger context. That was really my big objective. I said, we've got to get out of the town. We've got to enlarge the scope of the canvas. And we've got to make this about more than just this sleepy, creepy little hamlet. We want to make it a little bit more about contemporary life. So it afforded us a chance to take that kind of leap. And I think that was the most salutary thing about the gap.
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0: This is On Story from Austin Film Festival and PRI. I'm your host, Barbara Morgan. We're back with Twin Peaks co-creator Mark Frost. When we left off, Frost was discussing how 25 years of reflection led to the cult television series Return to the Air. Frost co-created Twin Peaks with award-winning filmmaker David Lynch. Known for his surrealist visuals and nonlinear narratives, Lynch's feature films include Blue Velvet, Mulholland Drive, and Eraserhead. 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
1: Diane, 11:30 a.m., February 24th. Entering the town of Twin Peaks, 5 miles south of the Canadian border, 12 miles west of the state line. Never seen so many trees in my life. As W.C. Fields would say, I'd rather be here than Philadelphia. 54 degrees on a slightly overcast day. Weatherman said rain. You get paid that kind of money for being wrong 60% of the time. It'd be working. The mileage is 79,345. Gauge is on reserve. Riding on fumes here. I got to tank up when I get into town. Remind me to tell you how much that is. Lunch was $6.31 at the Lamplighter Inn. That's on Highway 2 near Lewis Fork. That was a tuna fish sandwich on whole wheat, slice of cherry pie, and a cup of coffee. Damn good food. Diane, if you ever get up this way, that cherry pie is worth a stop. Okay. Looks like I'll be meeting up with the Sheriff Harry S. Truman. Shouldn't be too hard to remember that. He'll be at the Calhoun Memorial Hospital. Guess we're going to go up to intensive care and take a look at that girl that crawled down the railroad tracks off the mountain.
2: Well, I mean, what are the challenges for you of writing with such a... that's, you know, as a storyteller yourself, and having done that forever, and he is too, you know, he's a writer as well, but he's such a visual. Like, how do you work that partnership of writing with somebody who's already got a sense of that in the story while you're doing it?
3: Well, in an instance like that, it's... We talk about it back and forth. And then when I see a look come over his face and I know that he's visualizing and he starts to say that what he's seeing, when that happens, I try to put it into words because that then becomes the template for whoever is going to help him create those images. So it's helpful not only for him, but for the other artists he's going to work with. One of the things that he's masterful at is creating mood on screen. Mm-hmm. He's got complete command of the medium visually and orally. Mm-hmm. I think that he can create moods like nobody in my mind since Hitchcock.
2: So it's not a linear journey.
3: Yeah.
2: Can you talk a little bit about that process? Because I think most stories we're used to hearing as a culture are linear. You know, they're kind of, there's this happened, then this happened, then that happened, you know. And in this case, the first couple of episodes, I have to admit, maybe it was only me, but I was like, what the heck? I don't know where this is going the next episode that's coming up, and I don't know what happened. And how did that fit into your plan for the whole season?
3: My words to David at the beginning were, I don't think this is necessarily a TV show or a movie. It's, we're going to be filming every page of a novel, and novels have the luxury of beginning more slowly sometimes. It isn't, you have to grab the audience by the throat in the first 35 seconds or you've lost them. It's, let's take our time. It's a value that's been almost lost in our culture. Good stories take time. We had so many characters we needed to reintroduce, reincorporate. There were so many other elements of the Cooper story that we needed to track and follow. I've likened it to Lewis and Clark trying to explore the Missouri. And there's a lot of streams and tributaries. They're going to go up and come back down and realize that's not the main channel.

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1: That's what appeals to me. And David was absolutely firm about, I want to do all of it. I want to direct all of it if we're going to do it this way. And we both said, well, then no one else should write any of this. We're going to have to do it ourselves. So we ended up 3 years later with a 450-page script that we didn't even break down into episodes. Wow. And we handed Showtime this Manhattan phone book and said, try to get back to us by Monday. So there's something to be said for doing things in an unusual way. You can get people's attention sometimes by doing that. The only other person who ever saw the completed script was Kyle. Every actor was given only their pages, no context about when or where those scenes were going to play in the fabric. So it made for a pretty interesting set because no one really knew how it was going to work for them. And we just asked everybody, this time take a leap of faith. Let's just go on this journey together and see what happens.
2: Can you talk a little bit about, you know, when you were going through this process with David Lynch of just a year of talking about it, what were those conversations like that got you to a place where, now you have this foundation of what the story is going to be to develop those episodes into that 450-page script? And, was that part of it, this concept of evil?
1: Yeah, I mean, thematically, that was obviously a big part of the first go around. And but again, that it was a different time and place. It was a more, frankly, innocent time than the one we're living in now. And it was more focused specifically on the town and all the lovable eccentrics that populate the town. Honestly, a lot of the things that informed the discussions for that first year were the global meltdown of 2008-2009. The reason Vegas came to mind for me was these images of all these vast tract housing developments that had been built in the anticipation of this endless boom and were then abandoned. They were like ghost towns, but they were like three-year-old ghost towns. I'd never seen that on screen up to that point, and I thought, well, there's an image to work with. So along with evil, there's themes like the perils of materialism. If you live a strictly material life, what happens if the money runs out? What are you left with? That led to the evolution of Dr. Jacoby into Dr. Amp, the internet ranter who sells golden shovels for $29.99. That's 2012. We started shooting in September of 2015, and we finished in April of 2016. Most people didn't know what was going to come at the end of 2016 and what we're living with now. But there were overlaps between the concerns that we'd created in response to that first crash to the situation we have now. So I think it resonated culturally more than you could hope for. And that's just the sort of thing you get lucky with. I mean, you never know. You can't anticipate those things with this kind of lead time. The idea that we were going to focus more on Agent Cooper specifically this time around, that this was going to be his journey. And honestly, I went back and started looking at or thinking about sources like The Odyssey. Mm-hmm. This is about a guy trying to get back to who and what he thought he was, that he's been like Odysseus, been cast on some foreign shore and has sort of lost his sense of himself. And we all feel that to some degree or another at various times in our lives. And how do we deal with it? Mm-hmm. And in his case, how does he reunite himself? How does he pull himself back together? So in thinking about an overall thread for the story, that was it. It was the Odyssey. Mm-hmm. It was him finding his way home. If you want to talk more thematically, you're stripping a character down to the nub. You're making him a baby again. And then he's got to relearn a whole new way of being. Look, from a psychological standpoint, you can say, okay, this is a story about a guy who had never integrated his shadow self. I'm a Jungian. I believe in that stuff. David's not psychological. He doesn't even want to hear about it. But to me, that's what that story is about. And Dougie just cracked us up.

0: coffee.
1: Sorry, Dougie, I didn't get one for you. I didn't know if you'd be here today.
0: Coffee.
1: Alright, you can have Frank's. He never drinks his anyway. And I got extra green tea. Maybe he'll like that, huh?
2: It was so much fun to write Dougie. And that little thing we'd given him of repeating those last few lines, to come up with the right line to get him to say the right thing. And honestly, Kyle's performance is flawless. One of my favorite scenes ever is having breakfast to Take Five and watching Dougie discover these things for the first time. My feeling was we needed an origin story for the evil that we have been depicting in this area. I had mentioned the atomic bomb and White Sands, and what if something like this happened? And again, it's all metaphorical, but what if something ripped a hole in the space-time continuum and it unleashed some, it opened Pandora's box. Let's go back to Greek mythology. And things unanticipated and strange came out of the box, just like in the myth. So we wrote that. We wrote, I think the whole sequence is 12 pages. And David started to get some very clear visualizations of what, how he wanted to depict, for instance, the explosion itself. And we wrote, I think, a half a page describing it. And I remember thinking to myself, okay, well, that's going to be about 8 minutes of screen time, knowing David as I do. And sure enough, it was 12, I think. We said, that's how the woodsman got here. And this creature that you see being born and crawling into the mouth of that young girl is the origin of the evil we've been dealing with for 27 years. And I thought it was an extraordinary hour of television. I mean, because what was interesting in structurally, the week before we had done maybe the most Twin Peaks old style episode. There were a lot of nice payoffs and introductions and things that made you feel like, okay, now I'm back in Twin Peaks. And then you get hit with this gut punch of an hour. So that's how it started, and that's what it was meant to convey.
3: I'm going to go back to a little bit of the story from your perspective. I mean, if you were sort of summing up again what you wanted this all to be about, and not necessarily just for the audience, but for yourselves, can you talk a little bit about what you guys were trying to?
2: Well, thematically, for me, it was this is the human condition. Life is strange, puzzling, funny, absurd, bizarre, tragic, horrifying, hilarious. And when you've got a chance to do an 18-hour story, and by the way, along the way, a lot of the friends that you had making the show the first time around aren't with you anymore. The passage of time, again, the sense of mortality, the importance of friendship, the void created by loss, all of those things became germane to the storytelling. And again, that's that Lewis and Clark metaphor. It's like, okay, well, that's we need to follow that up. Just to pull one example out, the Big Ed and Norma story, which we really wait pretty deep into the story to conclude, but we dole out little bits and pieces of it along the way. And then you get that devastating shot of Ed eating his soup alone at the gas station. And it goes on for like 2 minutes. Just a man eating soup. And it's honestly one of the saddest scenes I've ever seen. And then, of course, you know, with that story, you get a much happier ending. So whenever you come across a piece of the story that you really like, you take your time and you tell it fully. Like, I was determined. I said, we've got to meet Andy and Lucy's son. And it's probably only going to be one scene, but it should be a full scene. And I think David said, and Michael Cera should play him. To me, that's one of the, I know that scene rubs some people the wrong way, but I would watch it every day for 2 weeks and be very, very happy. Wally Brando.
3: Well, so in the first iteration, you have this show that comes out of nowhere. And of course, we lived in a different world then. There were, what, three networks when that came out? Not even Fox at that point. Fox, yeah. And so three networks were there, and you've got a world where people were just totally gut punched. You know, they were like, wow, I wasn't expecting this. What is this show? Yeah. And weren't you a part, like, mid-season?
2: We came out in the spring.
3: Uh-huh. So it was only really half a year.
2: Yeah.
3: The first season.
2: It was so funny because they saw the pilot. It was a very peculiar process because we did the pilot. They saw the pilot. They didn't know what to make of it, mm-hmm. but it tested really well. But they were terrified. And they said, okay, well, maybe you can just make 7 more. So that was the first season. So we did all that in a vacuum. No one had ever seen it. So we had it's the 2-hour pilot and then 7 additional hours. It was 9 hours. And they said, okay, well, we really want to put it on at like 2 a.m. in, you know, just in Poughkeepsie on Access Cable Channel. But we're going to have to put it on the network in April. And then, you know, this reaction blew up in their face. And I mean, if you look at that pilot again, what's startling about it is how real the grief is. The whole first hour is just about the discovery of the death of this young woman and these very real, very powerful reactions by good actors showing you how devastated they are. I mean, I was kind of stunned when I saw it again. Nothing funny happens for quite a while. You know, when Cooper comes to town, you start to roll with that, and as he starts to meet the town, then it gets funnier. But honestly, the pilot and really that whole first season is about grief. And no one had depicted grief on TV like that before. That's why we would get a lot of nervous laughter about it. When Grace would, who's an amazing actress, was actually wailing and keening like a character out of Greek mythology. I think that's what caught people. There was an authenticity about it. And anybody who's lived in a small town or knows, has strange friends, and we've all met colorful, weird, eccentric characters. This town just happened to have a few more of them than, you know, maybe the general population. But that all kind of blended together. Mm-hmm. You know, you can make plans initially, but until you get there, and that happened a long time after we first thought of it, when we finally finished writing, you know a lot more. So you're then making decisions based on where you are in the journey. It's not like, you know, you set off from port here and you know exactly what it's going to be like. Conditions change, winds change, new ideas come to you, and that's where you are at the end. Again, I always go back to mythology. This is the story of Persephone. It's the story of Orpheus. It's Orpheus. And when you tempt the gods or when you break the rules, you put yourself in grave moral and physical peril. And I think that, for me, is the best way to explain the final hour of the show. It's an act of hubris to think that you can change history and change the flow of time. That's for the world of the gods, not for the world of mortals. Thematically, for me, that was of a piece with everything else we'd done.
0: 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This program is also made possible in part by a grant from Humanities Texas, the state affiliate for the National Endowment for the Humanities. The show is produced by myself, Barbara Morgan, as well as our associate producers, Aaron Halligan, Colin Heyer, Sonia Onescu, Maya Perez, and Brian Ramos. Our production coordinator is Ava Mikes. 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Until next time, I'm Barbara Morgan, and this has been Austin Film Festival's On Story.
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5: Hi, this is Don Gagne from NPR. 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
8: As a young man living in Chattanooga, Tennessee, John J. Lowe, who performs as Monrovia, tried to forget his early life in Liberia, but survivor's guilt caught up with him.
9: I felt like I didn't, you know, deserve it because I had chosen to try to live this American life, this American dream, and just try to assimilate, fit in with everybody, and not really think about those traumatic things.
8: Music was what helped Mon process those feelings. He'd play live on TikTok, and one moment led to a breakthrough.
9: It was an accident. My manager texts in the comment section, "Big love." And I just said, you know, "Big love ahead." And so that song was the opening to us being introduced to people.
8: The debut album is called Bloodline. It's filled with songs of resilience and protest while tracing a path from Liberia to America. Today, Monrovia joins us to play songs from the record and share his remarkable story. Join us. I'm Kaleo. This is World Cafe. You know, after I finished my conversation with Mon, I was like, I am so glad I had the chance to sit down and talk with him. What a magnetic personality. You'll hear this conversation in just a few minutes after Coldplay.

From NPR, it's World Cafe. Hey, I am Kaleo. Who is Monrovia? Well, he's a singer-songwriter based in Chattanooga, armed with a ukulele, a strong voice, and writing songs of protest and resilience. He's also John J. Lowe, born in Liberia during the First Civil War, not knowing his father, losing his mother as an infant, and being taken in by missionaries who'd become his adoptive family, and eventually he'd move to the States. Mon would struggle with those separate but connected lives, and it was music that helped him bridge the gap between those worlds. Today, he joins me to talk about his remarkable story, which plays out on his debut album, Bloodline. Our conversation is in just a moment, but first, let's hear a performance from our stage in Philadelphia. Here's Monrovia with Field Song on World Cafe.

0: Thank you. Thanks for clapping along with us, too.
1: Recorded live in Philadelphia, it's Monrovia with the performance of Field Song. It is from the new album, which is available now. It's called Bloodline. Monrovia is my guest today on World Cafe. It is so nice to meet. Thanks so much for being here.
2: No, thank you for having me, man. It's a pleasure. It's really fun.
1: So far, your 2026 has been pretty cool. Release an album, debut album, make a ton of new fans, headlining run in Europe. Mm-hmm. Later this year, out with Noah Kahan.
2: Yeah.
1: That is a lot of great stuff. Do you reflect on when, like, moments like this? What does this moment feel like for you?
2: Yeah, I've been trying to capture that in the stillness, especially at home. It doesn't come easy to me to look at my achievements or to look at good wins from the team and things like that. I'm always trying to work and see what's next. But this year, I promised myself to really take it in, mm-hmm. you know, and be thankful for these special moments. So just trying to capture and remember it is really important this year for me.
1: I think it's important for our audience to kind of understand your personal journey, how we got to this moment in time. You were born in Liberia during the West African crisis, mm-hmm. during the first Liberian civil war.
2: Absolutely.
1: What do you remember about that time?
2: Yeah, I mean, I was living with my grandma, so I had my sister, my brother. We lost our mom during the war, and my dad was a peacekeeper from Senegal, and so I didn't know him at all. I still don't. And during that period, there was a missionary family that stayed in Liberia during this time, and you know, they ended up taking me in. I don't know why I was chosen to be the one, but nonetheless, I ended up living with this family in Liberia. And we stayed there for a couple more years and ended up adopting me and taking me to the States. And it's funny because at that time, I was young, so I didn't really remember too much up to that point. But I took a trip back with my father during the second Civil War, which broke out in like 2003. And you know, we were there for 2 weeks. We landed, the airport burned down, the child soldiers had taken over the capital city of Monrovia. And it was so wild to see so many, you know, places that I had sealed open up again from just the past, you know, memories of, you know, the violence, and you hear the bombs going off in the background. We're in Monrovia, there's UN, there's child soldiers just taking over the streets, and there's no law. And so I was thrown into this. I was about 10 years old. And that experience, being there for those 2.5-3 weeks back in the homeland, that was something that I carried with me going forward from the AK that was held in my head, running from another group of child soldiers that kind of chased my friends and I during that time. It was just a really wild experience. And going from that back home kind of set me off on the journey to, you know, understand what my life could be and why it was meant to happen this way.
1: Wow.
2: Yeah.
1: We're talking with Monrovia here on World Cafe. The album is called Bloodline. I want to talk more about how this ties into the record, and let's go towards the title track. You said something that I thought was really interesting. You said, initially, I believed that distance weakened identity. And this song kind of upends that idea that, you know, just because you're 6,000 miles away from home, it isn't necessarily not any less home. Can you talk about, like, how you kind of flipped the script, so to speak, on appreciating heritage more, or your, you know, sort of your identity being strengthened?
2: Yeah, absolutely. And yeah, for a long time, I felt like I didn't, you know, deserve it because I had chosen to try to live this American life, this American dream, and just try to assimilate, fit in with everybody, and not really think about those traumatic things. But it wasn't until, you know, I was in school and I really was having a hard time with survivor's guilt, and not because I felt like I had wasted so much time in the U.S. I thought, well, maybe my brother or my sister came to the U.S. Perhaps, you know, maybe one of them would be a doctor and be able to go back and do amazing things for the country. You know, maybe my brother would have, you know, played sports or something and become some famous, you know, athlete. You know, here I was just squandering, not understanding the gift of my own life and the weight that our bodies hold here and the importance of it. And I connected with my sister 20-some years later. Wow. And that was a catalyst to helping me see that, oh no, they thought about me every day. They longed for me to and were happy for me to come here and have this experience, to hopefully come back, to give something more than, you know, pain and loss, but to hopefully bring, I said hopefully, but bring hope back to a land that really needed it. And so I think connecting with my sister, hearing more about my mother, my father from her.
1: Because you didn't know anything about
2: it. No, I didn't know much, no. And my family, my adopted family, I just never asked those questions because deep down, you know, I really wrestled with how I came to be and at what cost.
1: When did you start realizing something was askew? Whether it be maybe at the time you don't understand what survivor's guilt is at 12 or 13, but like when did you realize there was something wrong in terms of how you were processing? Not wrong, but like you felt a hole or that vacuum.
2: Oh, yeah. No, I mean, I always had an acquaintance with grief and sadness.
1: Yeah. And that, from that experience, maybe at 10, yeah.
2: Exactly. And before that, you know, I always had this weight that was on me no matter what. And I should have been one of the happiest kids. I left a war-torn place to come into America, a place of great opportunity. And everything was before me. But I couldn't see any of that at the time. And I was always quite sad.
1: What helped you sort of recognize, you know, maybe not put a name to it, but sort of give you a path to understanding and then working through it?
2: Yeah, music for sure. Yeah, and it wasn't until many years later when I left, I say 2017 even. You know, I came to California because my mind was crashing out. My dad told me to come home and he lived out there and I ended up kind of going through a process of healing and rebuilding things that I had kind of left decay. And so, and I found music again there in California. And that's when I told myself, you know, 2018 or so, that if I was to do anything with music, I don't know what was going to come from it. But however I did it, I wanted to make sure that I remembered the importance of the life I have. And so I named myself Monrovia. And I didn't even meet my sister at this time. This was way before then. My sister I started having contact with 2 years ago. So think 2017, you know, I had dedicated this then. That this, if
1: you
2: this,
1: knew then,
2: yeah, that I would become, that I would put everything I could to put name back to my country, to my people, and tell the story as it was, because it's important to tell things the way they are so they don't happen again, you know. And even though it's heavy and it can be sad, but the joyous moments though are that by telling them, you understand that there's the road is long and there's choices all along it, and choice is one of the most important things that has changed my life.
1: Yeah. Let's listen to Bloodline right now. It's Monrovia here on World Cafe.

Recorded live, it's Monrovia performance of Bloodline. That is the title track to his new album, which is out now. We're hanging out with Monrovia on World Cafe. My name is Kaleo. You know, before this album came out, you'd released singles and EPs. In 2021, you put out Dark Continent. And then in 2022, things started to change. There's a song like Minute Maid,

0: That's funny.
1: Like, can you? And it was like, I think a matter of 6 or 7 months.
2: Yeah.
1: Obviously, I'm sure, you know, it sounds like a switch to anyone just tracking through.
2: For sure.
1: But it wasn't maybe necessarily a switch for you. Like, what sort of prompted that decision to, like, go, I'm changing what I'm doing?
2: No, definitely. Yeah, no, it definitely was a switch. But, you know, I always had a love for singer, songwriter music. I mean, my brothers, my foster brothers that came to live with us, they showed me Bon Iver, you know, Fleet Foxes.
1: Oh, man, they got you in trouble quick.
2: Quick. And, you know, but as I started to do music more, and honestly, it really came down to my confidence in my skin, you know? So as African-American, and during those that period, say it's, you know, I felt like rap was the one of the, you know, was kind of blowing up. A lot of artists were coming out of that area. And so I thought maybe, I was like, maybe I'll lend my hand to doing some singing rap music at one point, you know, kind of flowing through. But Minute Maid Lemonade was actually closer to what I actually enjoyed compared to that, because before, I don't know if you heard the other stuff before, Dark Hunter was a mixture of a lot of
1: totally,
2: different
1: things. Oh, totally. I just wanted to pick something that like showcases a leap sonically.
2: Yeah, yeah, it was. And it's funny because TikTok started to come 2022. My manager, Eric, he was one of my managers. He was like, you know, I think that one, remember the ukulele, like you, that thing I saw when you playing that, there's some magic to that, man. And so coming to the end of 22, I was just kind of like, you know what? I'll go on TikTok and just mess around with the ukulele and play some songs. And every day, I remember it was like December, every day I went on TikTok and just played live. People would be at work, they'd turn it on, start listening to the channel. People started to stay and just hear these original songs that I would write. Sometimes write right on the live, just create a melody and sing something. And Big Love Ahead was one of them. Yeah. And that's how that song came to be. It was an accident. My manager texts in the comment section, Big Love, he said that to me. And so I just saw it and I just said, you know, Big Love Ahead, you know, mountaintops, you know, all that from there. And so that song, you know, kind of was the opening to us being introduced to people, because that was the first song that went viral for us on Instagram, I mean, on TikTok. And from there, the world opened up.
1: Must feel like validation, too, that you're going in the right direction.
2: Yeah, but it was the switch, though, because I always wanted to do that style of music and speak deeper and I kind of tell more of my story and connect with people in that way. And it wasn't, you know, I wasn't fully as confident in my skin then, mm-hmm. but that was the journey, that was the beginning of that journey to understand that there's a history of African Americans that have done folk, that have, you know, set the stage and scene. And I came to learn all of that later on, but yeah, it was cool. It was cool that I took the leap of it.
1: Oh, man. And you're right. Like the tradition, you know, you go over to South Carolina, you got Gullah music. And
2: oh, yeah.
1: And then
2: Gullah Jack.
1: And then Afro-Appalachian music, which, mm-hmm. you know, I read something really interesting. Poet, I think it's Frank X. Walker. And in the 90s, he came up with a term called Afrolacia.
2: Yeah, Afrolacia. Yeah, I have a book at my house called that.
1: Talking about sort of the experiences of Black people being erased from what people's perception of Appalachia was. So was it important to you to make sure that like Appalachian music was represented in your sound and it's part of, you know, you connect the dots to Africa?
2: Yeah, absolutely. And that came later. You know, at the point we didn't know what to call kind of what we were doing. And it just came to us like, it is a mixture. And we looked back, you know, into the kind of the files of time and you start to see like, oh, this stuff does exist. It just kind of has been covered over, you know? Mm-hmm. And so it's been cool to reclaim that. And there's already people doing that. I'm definitely not the only one. There's lots of great, you know, African-American people in that space that have already set the stage for us.
1: Yeah, you got folks like Allison Russell and Rhiannon Giddens and folks like that.
2: Yeah, and it was really cool to step into that with them, you know, and unknowingly.
1: I'm sure. Well, okay, wait. Like, when did you realize you had stepped into that world?
2: I guess when we claimed the file, and we started saying Afro-Appalachia, but at first I was just making songs in the uke. I didn't think it was folksy. I didn't think it was this. I was just telling my tales.
1: Yeah.
2: And, you know, everyone loves to name something.
1: But you recognize, you find out that it's part of this.
2: Exactly. I found out.
1: Centuries old tradition.
2: Yeah. And I started to look deeper into it. I was like, I need to know what's going on about this. And yeah, the banjo, you learn all these things about. Yeah, the people that the enslaved people that came, you know, that were taken and came over and carried those traditions. So it's really beautiful. And the most important thing I learned actually was, you talk about the Gullah, but this, I was reading and it might have been my Afro-Lisha book. And Gullah Jack was this conjurer from West Africa, right? That's why you have that place you talked about, the style. And he was a conjurer, you know? So from West Africa, you have these people that kept history, and their only job was to tell what happened, sing these songs, and pass it down. But a lot of them come from where I'm from.
1: Keepers of the oral tradition.
2: Yeah. And they're called griots, you know, and they're from West Africa. And so even more so, I'm thinking deeper of maybe somewhere down the bloodline, you know, I don't know what my ancestors could have done. Maybe they were keepers of history. And now all of a sudden, it just, as time went on, it came to me. And that's why I find this very important, like the work I do, because, something in me feels like it's a connection.
1: It's Monrovia on World Cafe. Coming up, more live performances featuring songs from his debut album Bloodline and more conversation, including a protest song of sorts. That's in a minute when we get back to World Cafe.
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1: Welcome back to World Cafe. I'm Stephen Kaleo. Let's continue our conversation with John J. Lowe, who performs as Monrovia. His debut album is out now. It's called Bloodline. Take a listen. The next song we're going to hear you play live is Heavy Foot. And this covers a lot of ground. Can you talk a little bit about what went into the lyrics for this one?
2: I don't think it was set up to be a protest song, as they call it, at first. But it became that as we discussed and felt that it was necessary to say some of the things and then pull it back to the important piece, which is all of us in this together. And that's all that matters. If we can take care of each other and realize who you're really up against is a really important thing and a powerful thing to put as a reminder.
1: Let's take a listen to Heavy Foot. It's Monrovia here on World Cafe.

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1: Recorded live on World Cafe, it's Monrovia with Heavy Foot. His new album, Bloodline, is available now. My name's Stephen Kaleo. This is World Cafe. So the uke. I had a conversation with a guy named Jake Shimabukuro, who is an incredible ukulele player.
2: A legend.
1: He's talked about why he loves the instrument so much is how easy it and accessible it is to sort of pick up and sort of, not in terms of mastery, but you can get going a lot faster than maybe, say, a guitar.
2: Yeah.
1: Why did you pick up a ukulele?
2: Well, it was given to me.
1: That was given to you?
2: My parents, yeah. And it was really random. I never had a uke before. And
1: did you have a guitar before?
2: I had a guitar, yeah. And I wasn't very good at that either.
1: Well, that was nice of them to start you with a guitar, because I think if you were given a ukulele to start, you'd be like, what?
2: Yeah, it was interesting, you know? And I didn't plan on really playing it as a main instrument, but I loved it because of the simplicity. He's right about that. And it was easy. Nothing got in the way. You could say things very heavily. You could say things beautifully, and you could understand. And that was why I stuck with the instrument. I started writing all these songs on it, and it was accessible. But now it's like my companion now, that ukulele. I have a couple of them now, and I name them, you know?
1: You knew what I was about to ask you.
2: Oh, really?
1: Yeah. If you have a favorite, and what's its name?
2: Well, the first uke I ever got, it's called Daybreak Sorrow, which is the lyrics from Crooked the Road. So I named it that because it's just important, because that song means a lot to me. And then I've named some other ones now recently. The one I played today is called Trouble. Yeah, Trouble Through the Rubble.
1: Does it tell? Is that telling you a little bit about the ukulele? Is that uke itself trouble?
2: No, but I think it's like an energy thing. Like some days I'm feeling a little bit more like angst and like, you know, kind of blacked out. And that's like, you know, I'm ready to kind of go and fight the fight. And like Trouble, it gives me that experience when I'm playing it. I just feel like energy. I'm like, oh yeah, let's go cook. And, you know, the other days if I'm feeling lowly, you know, I'll play Crow. You know, Crow's my other one. And that's like a little bit more somber, you know. So it really just depends on my feeling, and that's the one I'll grab.
1: I like this, because this is a naming convention much more in line with someone like Tom Morello, who would name his guitar Arm the Homeless, versus, say, B.B. King, and it's like, it's a woman, it's Lucille. Like, yours have I like that yours tell a story a little bit more so, you know?
2: Yeah, a lot of them just are like either lyrics that I want to remember that mean something to me, too, I'll put on them. You know, that's why Daybreak Sorrow is one, and Troubles from Oh Wide World, Trouble Through the Rubble. So I put like a phrase from each songs that I really hold to my heart.
1: Really. That's really, really cool.
2: Yeah. Yeah, it's been fun. I like naming them.
1: Do you do most of your writing still on uke?
2: Yes. A lot of them are still on uke. At least the general ideas, you know, choruses especially, melodies like that. But it's been fun to branch out. You know, there's so many great music. Man, everyone's so good at music. You go to these studios and some of these instrumentalists. My band is insane too. Like, the guys I play with are so much better. And that's what I purposely align myself with very, very good people. Because, you know, they just lift everything. I'm so envious of some people that can play every single instrument.
1: You're listening to World Cafe. We're talking with Monrovia. The album is Bloodline. This record has been out for 5 months and you've had to play it for people. And you get that reflection back from your audience and how they interpret it. Is there anything that they've said about the record that surprised you, that you weren't expecting, whether it be a song that they gravitated to or an observation that someone empathized with? Do you have any of those moments?
2: Yeah, I mean, I'm trying to think back. I think a song that surprised me that people, I didn't know that a lot of fans would even, I mean, it's kind of a short song as the Foreshadowing. I've heard a lot of really cool comments about that song and the feel and vibe of it. It's cool for me because that particular song is a moment that I've really embedded in my mind of where I was with my dad. And there was this lady that we kind of picked up, and she was homeless or whatever. And she came to stay with us. It was a Christmas and she just stayed with us. And she had said some things about music and how she felt like I was going to do music. This is when I was young. And that's why it's titled this, because she had said some things about like, oh, he has the gift of music. Like, he's going to do some things with this. And we're all just like, what the hell are you talking about? And fast forward, I don't know where she is in this world, but I remember being in Topanga and thinking about that. And that's why that song, but it was just a little moment that it's cool to see the fans pick up on and be like, that's an interesting story. Like that took place. Yeah. But yeah, but otherwise, I don't know. It's all a blur. I can't say. I can't hear. I don't know anymore.
1: No, you've had a lot. Can I play a little bit of the foreshadowing from the album so people can hear it?
2: Oh, sure.
1: Yeah, let's do that.
2: Yeah.
1: It's Monrovia here on World Cafe.
3: Eye to eye with the skyline, removing mist. Words she spoke over me when I was a kid. But was it the fist or this vision you gave? For what it's worth, I thank you for it. For what it's worth, so it is.
1: That's a little bit of the foreshadowing on World Cafe. It is from my guest Monrovia. The new album is called Bloodline.
2: Yeah, it's very
1: strange. I'm not a big believer in fate, but do you have moments where spirituality or
2: yeah, absolutely. I mean, I mean, again, my story is one where, especially mine's not even as bad. Like I think not as bad, but it wasn't as I guess intense as my two brothers that were adopted with me. I don't speak for them because their story is their own. But they, you know, they were adopted during the Civil War, and they fought in the war, you know. And so you look. For me, you look at how someone changes, which is one of the most incredible miracles of time, where you can go from doing incredibly evil, terrible things to then come and understand those things and change to then being someone that is looked up to, that's helping people, that almost so that your past is forgotten. And so, yeah, I do think there's a lot of spirituality and a lot of things that we can't understand. How can you do that? How can you change like that? Especially from childhood. And I think you got to give everybody a chance to come back. And I think that's the most, and that's why my music is the way it is. It's meant for those that maybe thought they couldn't. But there's always a way back for sure.
1: It's literally what I have in my last question. You said the mission of my music is to heal with others. You know, overall, my goal is to help my listeners find their peace. Has this album helped you find your peace?
2: Yeah, I think so. And it was a journey. But I'm very happy with the, you know, the tears shed, the really tough moments to go through, because at the end, it's all really been light. Yeah, everything, I guess, for a reason. I think that's the most important thing.
1: Beautifully said. We're going to close with a performance of Crooked the Road. It's Monrovia here on World Cafe.

0: It's Monrovia here on World Cafe. The new album is Bloodline. It's available now. It was an absolute pleasure. Congratulations on the record. Best of luck in the coming year, and come back and see us whenever you want.
1: I absolutely will. Thank you so much. Appreciate it.
0: That's Monrovia. We're back in a minute with more World Cafe.
2: I'm Nina Totenberg, and I cover the Supreme Court for NPR. This is unlike any other time I've covered the Supreme Court. We have a president right now who's claiming unprecedented executive power, and a court dominated by conservative justices who are strong supporters of presidential authority. So the question is, where will the court draw the line, and if and when it rules against Trump, will he comply? The challenge of covering the Supreme Court is the sheer complexity of the beat. I do get letters from listeners saying that they really have come to understand what the issues at the Supreme Court are because of my reporting. And that's why I got into this business decades ago. The best way to support this work is with a donation. Here's how.

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0: That song was inspired by a reading of Bertrand Russell's A History of Western Philosophy. Carl Wallinger of the band World Party wrote it after reading the 1945 book, Is It Like Today? That wraps up this edition of The Cafe. Appreciate you listening, and thanks to our affiliates nationwide who make this show possible, a show we produce diligently from WXPN at the University of Pennsylvania in Philadelphia. 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
0: From NPR, it's World Cafe. Hey, I am Kaleo. Nate Amos seems like an incredibly busy guy, splitting time between the band Water From Your Eyes and his own solo project, This Is Lorelei. With not a lot of time, he wrote his new album entirely from the road. It's called The Singer in My Band. Coming up, we'll hear Billy Came Back.
8: Billy doesn't need to watch the screen, 'cause he knows most every word and what it means.
0: And then, later in the hour, talk about some great musical lineage, being related to Sam Cooke and Womack and Womack. Meet the Womack.

That's their new song, Chauffeur, coming your way. Plus, we'll get to Kevin Morby, Arlo Parks, Alex Amon, and George Harrison. That's today on World Cafe. Let's get started with Kurt Vile, something from his new album, Philadelphia's Been Good to Me. This is called Chance to Bleed on World Cafe.

0: Welcome one, welcome all. I'm Kaleo. It's World Cafe. Nate Amos plays in the band Water From Your Eyes and with his own solo project, This Is Lorelei. And when he was on the show earlier this year, he talked about the need to write a bad song.
1: Yeah, I mean, I think the thing for me is like you have to write the bad songs too. Because at least for me, like if I'm stuck on a song that I know isn't good, I either have to see it through to the end or I have to delete all traces of it from my computer or whatever and do my best to just forget about it. But a lot of the time, if I do that, it ends up haunting me and I just end up remaking it. And then I still know it's bad, but I still have to do it anyways.
0: He's got a new This Is Lorelei album coming called The Singer In My Band. It arrives September 11th. He wrote it entirely on the road. Here's the first single, Billy Came Back. It's new music from This Is Lorelei.

0: Kevin Morby says that song was unapologetically influenced by Tom Verlaine and his band Television. It's called 100,000, and it's from Morby's new album, which is out now, Little Wide Open. Coming up, a couple of live performances from the vault in the archives when we get back to World Cafe.
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0: Welcome back. It's World Cafe. I'm Kaleo, and it's live from the archives in the vault, pulling out live recordings from bands and artists who have visited over the years. And last hour, we spent some time with Chris Thiele's band, Punch Brothers. Now he joins us for two live performances with one of his other bands, Nickel Creek. Both of these are great covers from totally different sessions, starting with this one from the band, Up on Cripple Creek.

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1: Entire song about their first impression of the song. It was very meta and ahead of the time, and they stopped by the cafe to play this one. It's Never There, live from the Archives.

Been a while since I have heard that. Swedish band, I believe. Soundtrack of Our Lives. That Sister Surround. They had a moment in the 2000s because they had a little bit of a Stooges thing going on. And before that, Cake from the 1990s, Never There. We've had a really wide array of musical artists walk through the doors of this show over the last 35 years. And scour for your favorite band. Just visit worldcafe.org. Hey, there's a chance it might be there. All right, I got new music from the granddaughters of Sam Cooke and the daughters of Womack and Womack. It is the Womack sisters. And yeah, it sounds a little bit like what you might expect, which is very good. This is called

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1: Hi, this is Don Gagne from NPR. 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
1: My name is Danielle Kurtzleben, and I am a White House correspondent at NPR. I've covered a lot of elections. I have talked to countless voters. All of those conversations have very much given me a grounding in what is important to everyday Americans. Trump and his administration and his allies are flooding the zone very effectively right now. I try to find the things that other people have not noticed, stories that are maybe undercovered or nuances of stories that are undercovered, the way that a certain policy is being implemented, the way a policy affects someone. I really like to say things plainly and try to get around not just jargon, but sort of the Washington and power way of looking at things. 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
8: And I'm A. Martinez.
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8: Christopher Nolan's film, The Odyssey, is here. 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
1: Smoke on the placenta. This is Sandra Tinglo with the lowdown on science. California's wildfire seasons keep getting worse. More acres burned, more homes lost. But the invisible threat might be the scariest. Could wildfire smoke reach the womb and cause autism? Enter Carl Osharkey and team from the University of California, Los Angeles. They tracked 8 million Californian births over nearly two decades. Using satellites and ground monitors, they measured tiny pollution particles. These can reach the womb during brain development. Results? Babies exposed to severe wildfire smoke showed 50% higher autism rates. The link was strongest in clean air communities during intense wildfire exposure. Baby, we gotta do something about wildfires before our kids get smoked.
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1: Good morning, I'm Jacob Evans at the BBC. The International Energy Agency has expressed concern about global fuel supplies following further attacks by the US and Iran in the Gulf. The US has been carrying out a sixth consecutive night of strikes on Iranian targets, while Iran has been responding with attacks on American interests in the region. Barbara Platusha is in Jerusalem.
2: Although both sides seem to not want to return to full-scale war, President Trump's strategy of using these kinds of military strikes to force Iran to concede on the strait did not seem to be working.
1: Britain's governing Labour Party will confirm Andy Burnham as its new leader today, paving the way for him to replace Keir Starmer as Prime Minister. Mr. Burnham faced no challenges for the Labour leadership. The 56-year-old is expected to take over on Monday, becoming Britain's seventh Prime Minister in a decade. And Japan has maintained its bar on women succeeding to the imperial throne, even though it enacted changes to succession laws. It means Princess Aiko, the current emperor's only child, still can't inherit the throne. The BBC's Kurumi Mori is in Tokyo.
3: The revised imperial house law introduces two major changes. First, female members of the imperial family can now keep their royal status after marrying commoners instead of having to leave the family after marriage. And second, male descendants of 11 former imperial branches can be adopted back into the family after being removed following the Second World War.
1: I'm Jacob Evans at the BBC in London.
4: I'm Nina Totenberg, and I cover the Supreme Court for NPR. This is unlike any other time I've covered the Supreme Court. We have a president right now who's claiming unprecedented executive power, and a court dominated by conservative justices who are strong supporters of presidential authority. So the question is, where will the court draw the line, and if and when it rules against Trump, will he comply? The challenge of covering the Supreme Court is the sheer complexity of the beat. I do get letters from listeners saying that they really have come to understand what the issues at the Supreme Court are because of my reporting. And that's why I got into this business decades ago. 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
0: 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I'm Leila Fadel.
7: And Amy Martinez. It's an easy assumption that fans of Spain's national soccer team will be rooting against Argentina this weekend when the two teams face off in the World Cup final, but there are a lot more people around the world hoping Argentina loses. Adam Elder is a sports and culture writer. Adam, so what is it about the way Argentina plays that's historically been unpopular?
8: Oh boy, there's so much going on here. Well, Argentina's won 3 World Cups, but they've always had a style that's very polarizing. You know, they can play with flair, and of course they have Lionel Messi, but they can also play with brutality, let's say, kicking you, climbing on you, chopping you down, working the ref. This stuff is common throughout Latin America. In fact, I wrote about it in a book of mine, but the thing is, no one does this stuff better than Argentina. They can essentially play at the highest levels or the lowest, and often you'll see them doing both. Now, there's also been some well-documented racism by fans.

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1: Almost as if things took a turn after group play, after Argentina barely got past Cape Verde, the tournament's undisputed Cinderella team, because in their next three matches, a lot of fans watching would contend that Argentina benefited from some generous calls, some very generous use of VAR, the video assistant referee, and also the non-use of it when perhaps it was needed. So FIFA is, as I just said, you know, such this great villainous organization on their own, and you combine that with Argentina's occasional style of play and these incredible comebacks they've staged and, you know, perhaps generous refereeing, and this is where we are right now.
2: You know, there's been a decades-long feeling by many Latin Americans that Argentines believe themselves to be superior somehow, so that means they'll always root against them. But what do you think of the irony that in this case, Latin Americans would rather root for Spain, the nation that colonized Latin America for hundreds of years?
1: Yeah, I mean, that's just one layer of it. It's looking like a great matchup in so many ways. There's obviously some colonial implications, and, you know, if Argentina show up the way they've been playing throughout this tournament, which, as we talked about, has changed in the past 5 weeks or so, it's going to be a really interesting game. I'm looking forward to it. And to be clear, I think all this stuff makes sports much better. I love having a villain. Of course, I'm a writer, but I personally love this stuff. I don't know about you.
2: You know, the drama makes it even more fun. Adam Elder is a sports and culture writer. His latest piece in New York Magazine is Why Argentina Has Become the Surprising Villain of This World Cup. He's also the author of the book, New Kids in the World Cup. Adam, thanks.
1: Thank you very much for having me.
2: This is Morning Edition from NPR News. I'm Amy Martinez.
3: And I'm Leila Fadel.
4: I'm Dr. Anthony Lizerwitz, and this is Climate Connections. On the Coeur d'Alene Reservation in northwest Idaho, kids swim, play, and shoot hoops at the Mariemen Health Corps Center, a 32,000-square-foot recreation center. And the tribe is saving thousands of dollars a year on the electricity needed to run the facility thanks to rooftop solar panels installed 2 years ago.
5: It had been estimated that it would save about $2,500 a year, but utility costs have gone up enough that we actually realized about four times that amount.
4: Laura LaMattia is the Environmental Programs Manager with the Coeur d'Alene Tribe. She says the tribe is interested in renewable energy not only for economic reasons, but as a way to increase the tribe's control over its energy supply.
5: The Coeur d'Alene Tribe is interested in energy sovereignty. If you look at the history of utility development across the nation, tribes historically have not been a big part of that. And for the Coeur d'Alene tribe, it has four different utilities serving its reservation and little to no representation on any of those.
4: So she says this solar project is helping the tribe save money while also building its energy independence. Climate Connections is produced by the Yale Center for Environmental Communication. To learn more about climate change, visit climateconnections.org.
6: It's Peter Sagal. 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Take control of the station's future. 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Here's how.
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8: From Marketplace in New York, I'm Kimberly Adams. The House Budget Committee approved a $95 billion piece of legislation yesterday that will pave the way for a budget process known as reconciliation. It allows the majority party to pass bills without support from the minority. This would be the third time Republicans have used the process to

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1: Good morning, I'm Jacob Evans at the BBC. China's leader Xi Jinping has called for countries to cooperate on artificial intelligence rather than going it alone. His comments come at a time of great international rivalry over the development of AI. The BBC's Stephen McDonnell is in Beijing.
2: China's artificial intelligence technology sector is booming. But here, as in many countries, there's great concern regarding its potential for harm, including the use of AI to make weapons or spread misinformation.
1: Officials in the Ukrainian city of Mykolaiv say a Russian drone attack has killed two people and damaged port infrastructure. They said two Ukrainian citizens died on board one of three foreign ships hit in the attack. Earlier, officials in Odessa said two people had been killed and eight others injured in a Russian missile strike. They said one of those killed was a woman who was walking in a park with her children who survived. And reports from the Democratic Republic of Congo say an angry crowd has attacked a hospital housing an Ebola treatment centre, forcing health workers and patients, including some infected with the disease, to flee. The World Health Organization says growing mistrust of medical teams is disrupting efforts to contain the outbreak. Richard Kagoe reports.
3: Hospital officials say the attack began shortly after a woman died on Wednesday evening. She had gone to give birth, but later developed severe anemia. The hospital refused her family's offer to donate blood, saying transfusions are banned during outbreaks. Operations have been disrupted with staff evacuated.
1: I'm Jacob Evans at the BBC in London.
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3: Hi, I'm Ellen Mathewson, and I live in Stanwood, Washington. When I was in high school in the mid-60s, girls were not encouraged to do science. When I took the standardized tests, I did really well in mechanical reasoning, spatial ability, and my teacher said, oh, more like a boy than a girl. Like somehow it wasn't feminine to be good at those things. 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I love listening to shortwave. It gives me a short peek into what is current on the scientific horizon. 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
1: Good morning, I'm Jacob Evans at the BBC. Kuwait says Iranian airstrikes have damaged a power plant and water desalination stations. Iran says it's targeted US military assets in Kuwait and Bahrain, as well as in Jordan and Syria. The BBC's Barbara Platusha is in Jerusalem.
2: The Iranians made very clear that they will not settle for anything less than recognition of their right to regulate shipping through the Strait of Hormuz based on their interpretation of a fairly vague wording of the Memorandum of Understanding. And the Americans have said that is not acceptable.
1: India has launched its first hydrogen-powered train, joining a small number of countries testing the technology in an effort to reduce carbon emissions. Arunade Mukherjee reports from Delhi.
3: The 8-coach train, made entirely in India, can seat over 2,000 passengers and will cover a 90-kilometre stretch between the northern cities of Jind and Sonipat twice a day. The only other countries with trains using this technology are Germany, Japan, China, and the US.
1: And a study of a minimally invasive treatment for prostate cancer has found it's as effective as surgery or radiotherapy, but with fewer side effects. Focal therapy uses heat or cold to destroy cancer cells. Here's Fergus Walsh.
4: The research, led by Imperial College London, followed nearly 3,500 men who received focal therapy. Nearly all the men had intermediate or high-risk prostate cancer. Yet 10 years after treatment, only two had died from the disease.
1: I'm Jacob Evans at the BBC in London.
5: Hey, this is Steve Inskeep with NPR's Morning Edition.
6: And I'm A. Martinez. Today, we're reading some recent NPR donor comments. I am ridiculously excited, Steve.
5: When are you not? 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
6: Wow, that's good to know.
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5: I believe that. 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
6: 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This one's a healthy one, Steve.
5: Yeah.
6: Being addicted to NPR, that's not that bad.
5: That's true.
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0: This is Morning Edition from NPR News. I'm Leila Fadel.
6: And I'm Ian Martinez. It's an easy assumption that fans of Spain's national soccer team will be rooting against Argentina this weekend when the two teams face off in the World Cup final, but there are a lot more people around the world hoping Argentina loses. Adam Elder is a sports and culture writer. Adam, so what is it about the way Argentina plays that's historically been unpopular?
9: Oh boy, there's so much going on here. Well, Argentina's won 3 World Cups, but they've always had a style that's very polarizing. You know, they can play with flair, and of course they have Lionel Messi, but they can also play with brutality, let's say, kicking you, climbing on you, chopping you down, working the ref. This stuff is common throughout Latin America. In fact, I wrote about it in a book of mine, but the thing is, no one does this stuff better than Argentina. They can essentially play at the highest levels or the lowest, and often you'll see them doing both. Now, there's also been some well-documented racism by fans and players in songs and whatnot, particularly towards black people, whether it's about the French national team, made up largely of black players, or famous spectators like the streamer iShowSpeed at this year's World Cup.
6: Yeah, so there's been a lot of that, which hasn't helped Argentina lately, but it seemed like 4 years ago, things were different. It seemed like people wanted to see Lionel Messi win a World Cup. So what really has changed between then and now?
9: You know, a lot's changed within this tournament. They came in as, you know, the defending champions. And it's been this great story. You know, Lionel Messi, age 39, leading the team, twilight of his career. He scored 6 goals, I believe, in the first 3 games. And their matches have resembled these quasi-religious events. You know, it's emotionally overwhelming, the passion, the noise. It's a great story. The problem is, it appears to many that FIFA, soccer's villainous governing body, likes that storyline a lot as well, if you look at it from a certain angle. You know, it's almost as if things took a turn after group play

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1: Good morning, I'm Laura Kane at the BBC. Reports from the Democratic Republic of Congo say an angry crowd attacked a hospital housing an Ebola treatment centre, forcing patients and staff to flee. A health worker at Nyakunde Hospital says relatives of a patient stormed the facility, throwing stones. The BBC's Richard Kugoye.
2: Hospital officials say the attack began shortly after a woman died on Wednesday evening. She had gone to give birth, but later developed severe anemia. The hospital refused her family's offer to donate blood, saying transfusions are banned during outbreaks.
1: China's leader Xi Jinping has called for countries to cooperate when developing artificial intelligence, rather than going it alone. He said AI should always be regulated and there should be early warning systems to prevent the technology getting out of control.
3: As the Chinese saying goes, a single string cannot produce a melody and a single tree does not make a forest. The development of AI should not be a solo performance by any one country, but rather a symphony of global cooperation.
1: And a shirt worn by soccer legend Pelé during the 1958 World Cup final has sold for $4.9 million at auction in New York. It's now the second most valuable soccer jersey after the shirt that Diego Maradona wore when he scored the Hand of God goal for Argentina against England, which was sold 4 years ago. I'm Laura Kane at the BBC in London.
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8: This is Morning Edition from NPR News. I'm Leila Fadel.
0: And I'm A. Martinez.
9: No one could stand between me and home. Not even the gods.
0: Christopher Nolan's film, The Odyssey, is here. And some theaters started selling tickets for opening weekend a year ago. Now screenings as early as 3 a.m. are available. NPR critic Glenn Weldon avoided the 3 a.m. rush. He got to see it earlier this week. Glenn, there aren't too many directors, I guess, that people would trust with an epic story like this. But Christopher Nolan probably is on that list. How has he told this tale?
10: Well, I mean, this is pretty terrific. It delivers. It does exactly what it sets out to do. It transports you, right? I mean, this is old school Hollywood cinema. And I didn't have your confidence. I was worried when it was announced that Christopher Nolan was making The Odyssey. My take was this guy, because as a filmmaker, yeah, he's given to a certain amount of spectacle. But this is the guy who likes to keep things really grounded and tactile and practical. And, you know, I think he's famously disinclined to the more, emotive, expressionistic aspects of the human experience. Stuff like wonder and awe and fantasy, that's not his wheelhouse. This is the guy, let's remember, who made the Batmobile look like, you know, a giant military doorstop. I was worried. I was worried he's going to make it all serious and dour and gray and take out the magic, take out the gods and monsters. And let's be real, if you take out the gods and monsters from The Odyssey, all you're left with is a story about a deadbeat dad who goes out for a pack of smokes and keeps driving. It's boring. Yeah. Yep. You need the gods and monsters. They're here. They're on the call sheet. They are bringing everything they need to. They're doing it with this epic sweep and grandeur on a huge Hollywood budget. This movie is made to get butts in seats and keep them there for 3 hours. And this is a time when I think both audiences and certainly the theater industry need something epic.
0: Wow. All right. So Matt Damon plays Odysseus. How did he do? Is he kind of just Jason Bourne in sandals and a weirdo helmet?
10: Well, let me put it this way. In the poem, Odysseus really has only one trait. He is cunning. He is sly. He's full of guile. Matt Damon, fine actor, not my go-to guy for guile. You go to him for like two-fisted stand-up guy solidness, stolidness, right? But it works here because Nolan has turned Odysseus into a pretty conventional Hollywood action hero with an uber-conventional Hollywood narrative arc that involves processing guilt and remorse. And that's what Matt Damon can do, and he does it here. I mean, you know, this is not Homer's Odyssey. The classical scholars are going to get their togas in a bunch, but this is Nolan's Odyssey, and it works.
0: Now, you mentioned before how Christopher Nolan has a very particular way of making movies, and in this case, filming movies. So talk about his process and how it changes the view.

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4: Hi, I'm Ellen Mathewson, and I live in Stanwood, Washington. When I was in high school in the mid-60s, girls were not encouraged to do science. When I took the standardized tests, I did really well in mechanical reasoning, spatial ability, and my teacher said, oh, more like a boy than a girl. Like somehow it wasn't feminine to be good at those things. NPR has just opened up a world of learning about science for me. I love listening to Shortwave. 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

0: Live from NPR News in Boston, I'm Steve Brown. Andy Burnham has been officially declared leader of Britain's governing Labour Party, clearing his final hurdle to taking office as Prime Minister next week. The centre-left party announced the result of a leadership contest to replace departing Prime Minister Keir Starmer, in which Burnham was the only contender. The announcement was a foregone conclusion after he secured nominations from 379 of the 403 Labour lawmakers in the House of Commons. He'll become Prime Minister on Monday. An Israeli strike on a funeral in Gaza has killed at least 7 people and wounded another 22. That's according to a local hospital. There was no immediate comment from the Israeli military. The Ada Hospital in the Nusairat refugee camp confirmed the number of casualties. Parts of Texas remain under threat for dangerous flash flooding as cleanup efforts begin in hard-hit areas. The storms and flooding that began Tuesday are being blamed for 2 deaths, while more than 200 people were rescued by first responders in boats and helicopters. The National Weather Service issued a flash flood emergency this morning for the city of Sonora, about 170 miles northwest of San Antonio. Local officials are urging residents to evacuate low-lying areas. 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

0: Live from NPR News in Boston, I'm Steve Brown. The United States has expanded its airstrike campaign against Iran by hitting more bridges and collapsing a tower at a key Iranian port. The latest attacks came early today after President Trump had threatened to start striking infrastructure to pressure Tehran to ease its chokehold on the Strait of Hormuz. Iran also launched new missile attacks against U.S. allied nations in the Middle East, including Qatar, a key mediator in the war. Democratic members of Congress are demanding answers about Homeland Security's vetting and training of immigration enforcement officers. The reaction comes after it was disclosed that the Immigration and Customs Enforcement officer involved in a deadly shooting this week in Maine had a history of mental health issues and violent behavior. The top Democrat on the House Homeland Security Committee is calling for the incident to be investigated. A strong earthquake has struck off the southern Mexican Pacific coast, right at the border with Guatemala. The U.S. Geological Survey reports it had a magnitude of 7.3. Authorities have not reported any severe damage or casualties. At Tapachula, the tremor began mildly but intensified, prompting evacuations. In Guatemala City, the quake frightened residents during rush hour. 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
1: 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Okay, so I got into Lexington, and I'm in a car, and guys driving me to this thing I'm supposed to do, and on the radio, it's just like one great song after another, and I was like, what station is this? WUKY. 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

0: Kroger has established the Kroger Community Rewards Program for charitable contributions. 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
1: Hi, this is Don Gagne from NPR. 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
4: Oh, look, another lawsuit for OpenAI. 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I'm Megan McCarty-Carino.
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4: Apple has filed a lawsuit against OpenAI, alleging the AI startup stole trade secrets. The iPhone maker claimed that former Apple employees were asked to bring proprietary hardware to job interviews with OpenAI, and that the company tricked manufacturers into sharing Apple design secrets. Here to discuss is Paresh Dave, senior writer at Wired.
6: You know, Apple said there were some designs and presentations related to batteries, for example, or related to different processing circuit boards. But companies often try to claim things to be trade secrets that are not actually trade secrets, right? A company's definition versus an employee's definition versus another company's definition of what is actually proprietary guarded information can sort of differ greatly. And how valuable this information actually was to OpenAI versus just OpenAI trying to see how important particular people were as it was trying to recruit them and potentially hire them. There's a lot to be sorted in sort of the actual value of the information.
4: Right. And there's sort of a long history in Silicon Valley of these kinds of, you know, recombinations. Someone leaves one company, goes to another, you know, they bring their knowledge with them. The sort of where the line is on trade secrets can be kind of fuzzy. And, you know, we know that last year, OpenAI acquired this industrial design firm headed by Jony Ive, this legend of Apple design. And we actually got some sort of details about their first product launch this week, right?
6: Yeah, Bloomberg reported that it's a device that is expected to sit on a tabletop, but like be battery operated so it can move around, some sort of smart speaker, no screen. And the essence is it's ChatGPT packed into this device. And supposedly there will be sensors that including potentially a camera maybe that allows it to understand what's in the environment so it can better personalize content as it's responding to people's prompts.
4: One of the sort of big questions that this lawsuit raises, I think, is, you know, is it possible to kind of claw back or disentangle anything that might have been a trade secret, you know, once they're already operationalizing that information?
6: Yeah, that is, I mean, it's pure speculation here, but OpenAI's contention is that this device is very different from anything that Apple is developing. But yes, that's sort of the question. Like, this will at least slow down OpenAI in the sense that it's yet another lawsuit after the Elon Musk lawsuit that we talked about previously on the show that drags the company into legal holds and thinking about how to defend it, and adds another sort of scar to this company that has struggled to maintain good relationships with some of its business partners.
4: That's Paresh Dave at Wired. This conversation was part of our Tech Week in Review segment. You can find it on our website, marketplace.org/techbytes. Jesus Alvarado produced this episode. Thanks to producer Livy Burdett this week. Gary O'Keefe is our engineer. Daisy Palacios is the supervising producer. Nancy Fargali is the executive producer. I'm Megan McCarty-Carino, and that's Marketplace Tech. This is APM.
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1: Hi, I'm Ravenna Koenig, the West Coast Bureau Chief for NPR. 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NPR also has bureau chiefs for the Northeast, the South, the Midwest, and the Mountain West, not to mention more than 240 member stations across the country.
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9: Oh, look, another lawsuit for OpenAI. 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I'm Megan McCarty-Carino.
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9: Apple has filed a lawsuit against OpenAI, alleging the AI startup stole trade secrets. The iPhone maker claimed that former Apple employees were asked to bring proprietary hardware to job interviews with OpenAI, and that the company tricked manufacturers into sharing Apple design secrets. Here to discuss is Paresh Dave, senior writer at Wired.
11: You know, Apple said there were some designs and presentations related to batteries, for example, or related to different processing circuit boards. But companies often try to claim things to be trade secrets that are not actually trade secrets, right? A company's definition versus an employee's definition versus another company's definition of what is actually proprietary guarded information can sort of differ greatly. And how valuable this information actually was to OpenAI versus just OpenAI trying to see how important particular people were as it was trying to recruit them and potentially hire them. There's a lot to be sorted in sort of the actual value of the information.
9: Right. And there's sort of a long history in Silicon Valley of these kinds of, you know, recombinations. Someone leaves one company, goes to another, you know, they bring their knowledge with them. The sort of where the line is on trade secrets can be kind of fuzzy. And, you know, we know that last year, OpenAI acquired this industrial design firm headed by Jony Ive, this legend of Apple design. And we actually got some sort of details about their first product launch this week, right?
11: Yeah, Bloomberg reported that it's a device that is expected to sit on a tabletop, but like be battery operated so it can move around, some sort of smart speaker, no screen. And the essence is it's ChatGPT packed into this device. And supposedly there will be sensors that, including potentially a camera maybe, that allows it to understand what's in the environment so it can better personalize content as it's responding to people's prompts.
9: One of the sort of big questions that this lawsuit raises, I think, is, you know, is it possible to kind of claw back or disentangle anything that might have been a trade secret, you know, once they're already operationalizing that information?
11: Yeah, that is, I mean, it's pure speculation here, but OpenAI's contention is that this device is very different from anything that Apple is developing. But yes, that's sort of the question. Like, this will at least slow down OpenAI in the sense that it's yet another lawsuit after the Elon Musk lawsuit that we talked about previously on the show that drags the company into legal holds and thinking about how to defend it, and adds another sort of scar to this company that has struggled to maintain good relationships with some of its business partners.
9: That's Paresh Dave at Wired. This conversation was part of our Tech Week in Review segment. You can find it on our website, marketplace.org/techbites. Jesus Alvarado produced this episode. Thanks to producer Livy Burdett this week. Gary O'Keefe is our engineer. Daisy Palacios is the supervising producer. Nancy Fargali is the executive producer. I'm Megan McCarty-Carino, and that's Marketplace Tech. This is APM.
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